0: jet fuel worldwide, even in the U.S., which is a net exporter of jet fuel, the price has nearly doubled in the past 2 months. That is putting pressure on all airlines, really. But in the case of Spirit, problems really ran much deeper than that.
1: This is NPR News in Washington. It's a fashion-forward weekend at the nation's movie theaters, NPR's Bob Mondello reports.
2: It's been two decades since Meryl Streep, Anne Hathaway, and Emily Blunt first strode down a cinema runway together. But audiences are embracing The Devil Wears Prada 2 as if they've never been away.
3: You've changed. You have. You're much more confident. Kept those eyebrows, though, didn't you?
2: The sequel appears headed for an $80 million weekend in North America, about three times the first film's opening, and it's doing even better overseas.
4: Oh, that's not what you're wearing to the dinner.
3: That's all.
2: Also doing well globally, the Michael Jackson biopic Michael, which breezed past the $300 million mark earlier in the week and will pass $400 million by Sunday. Bob Mondello, NPR News.
1: In Louisville, Kentucky, late this afternoon.
5: They're off in the Kentucky Derby.
1: Golden Temple won the Kentucky Derby, making Cherie DeVoe the first woman to train the winner of the opening leg of the Triple Crown. DeVoe told an NBC News interviewer right after her horse crossed the finish line.
6: I'm glad that I could be a representative of all women everywhere, that we can do anything we set our minds to.
1: Golden Tempo charged down the stretch to make history for DeVoe in the 1 1/8 mile race. Renegade was second, Longshot Ocelli third. DeVoe was just the second female trainer to win any Triple Crown race after Jenna Antonucci with Arcangelo in the 2023 Belmont. She won the Derby in her first opportunity 8 years after starting her own stable. I'm Louise Schiavone, NPR News, Washington.
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8: Welcome aboard. Thank you for joining us, and thank you for your support of the great American music we call jazz. Ray Bryant is at the piano here with Sam Jones on bass, Grady Tate on drums. From their recording All Blues, here is Jumpin' with Symphony Sid.

Blues by Lester Young, written in tribute to a very well-known radio personality and jazz aficionado in New York in the 1950s, Sid Torin. The tune, of course, Jumpin' with Symphony Sid, done there by Ray Bryant from his recording All Blues, Ray at the piano, Sam Jones on bass, and Grady Tate on drums. Pianist Cedar Walton is up next with his trio, joined by Vincent Herring here on tenor sax. It's from Cedar's recording Voices Deep Within. Along with Cedar at the piano and Vincent on tenor, Buster Williams is here on bass and Willie Jones III on drums with Cedar's tune called Something in Common.

Something in Common, music by Cedar Walton. That's from his recording Voices Deep Within. Cedar and a quartet, Vincent Herring there on tenor, Buster Williams on bass, and Willie Jones III on drums, and of course, Cedar Walton on piano. We do have something in common, the great American music we call jazz. Dave Schwann here, thank you again for joining us. We have tenor saxophonist Sam Newsom up next from his recording Sam I Am. Here's his tune called Brooklyn Nights.

Sam Newsom and his quintet from 1990. The recording called Sam I Am, the tune called Brooklyn Nights, with Sam on tenor, Steve Nelson on vibes, Mulgrew Miller, the pianist, James Jenness on bass, and Billy Drummond on drums. You're listening to Jazz with Dave Schwann. We're delighted you've joined us, and we hope you can stay with us for a lot of great music ahead. We have Miles Davis coming up in just a couple minutes, but first, here is Jesus Chucho Valdez.

0: Jesus Chucho Valdez with Aunt Jessica from Lukumi Piano Solo.
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0: Here comes Miles Davis, who else? From the 1963 album Seven Steps to Heaven, So Near, So Far.

Miles Davis. From Seven Steps to Heaven and So Near, So Far. Miles joined by George Coleman on tenor, Victor Feldman on piano, with Ron Carter on bass, Frank Butler, the drummer. That track recorded in Los Angeles, one of several that is included on Seven Steps to Heaven. The other cuts done in New York with members, just about everybody involved with the second great quintet of Miles, Herbie Hancock, Ron Carter, and Tony Williams, and then Wayne Shorter, of course, joining the group a little later on. You're listening to Jazz with Dave Schwann. We heard pianist Mulgrew Miller included with Sam Newsom's quintet a little while ago in the hour. Of course, Mulgrew was a wonderful composer, a very, very talented man. Here is his tune called Second Thoughts, done by Art Blakey and the Jazz Messengers.

Art Blakey and the Jazz Messengers with a tune by Mulgrew Miller called Second Thoughts from their recording Feeling Good. They're sounding good, too. Of course, the great Art Blakey leading this group on drums, Wallace Roney on trumpet, Kenny Garrett, alto sax, Jean Toussaint on tenor, Tim Williams, trombone, Donald Brown, piano, and Peter Washington on bass. You're listening to Jazz with Dave Schwann and pianist Isaiah J. Thompson.

What If? That's a tune by Buddy Montgomery, and it comes from the CD Isaiah J. Thompson Plays the Music of Buddy Montgomery. Isaiah on piano, Philip Norris, the bassist, Willie Jones III on drums. Buddy Montgomery being the brother of the legendary guitarist Wes Montgomery, quite a musical family, and we have several of those in jazz. You're listening to Jazz with Dave Schwann and some classic Cannonball Adderley. This is from the recording called Quintet in Chicago, going back to 1959 for this cut. Cannonball Adderley's Wabash.

Cannonball Adderley and his colleagues from Miles Davis's group at the time this recording was made in 1959. The tune Wabash from the Quintet in Chicago album, Cannonball on alto, John Coltrane tenor, Wynton Kelly piano, Paul Chambers bass, Jimmy Cobb drums. We thank you so much for joining us this hour and hope you enjoyed all the great American music we call jazz. Dave Schwann finishing up with saxophonist Walt Weisskopf from his recording The Way You Say It and Blues Combination.

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0: Live from NPR News in Washington, I'm Louise Schiavone. President Trump says he is reviewing Iran's latest proposal to end the war in Iran. The president was boarding Air Force One in Florida when he told reporters on the runway he planned to review the proposal on his flight, but he was not optimistic. As for congressional calls for Trump to seek authorization from Capitol Hill,
1: the Democrats in Congress that pushed this, and probably a couple of Republicans, they're hurting our negotiating ability, which is infinite right now, and they shouldn't be doing it.
0: On the subject of a U.S. troop drawdown in Germany, the president told reporters that will not be the end of it.
1: We're going to cut way down, and we're cutting a lot further than 5,000.
0: The current planned drawdown is 14% of U.S. forces stationed in Germany. China is instructing its citizens not to comply with new U.S. sanctions on Chinese oil refiners after the U.S. said the five oil refiners were buying Iranian oil. NPR's Emily Fang reports.
2: China's Commerce Ministry said for the sake of national security, the U.S. sanctions would not be enforced. Before the war, most of Iran's oil ended up at small private refineries in China, ferried there by a so-called shadow fleet of ships, which the U.S. has also begun sanctioning. And that oil trade, the U.S. says, provided Iran's regime with much-needed cash. U.S. sanctions means those oil refineries in China will not be able to use the U.S. dollar to do business or buy international insurance or dock at Western ports. But China settles most of its purchases with Iran in Chinese renminbi. And today's announcement that it will not recognize these American sanctions is a clear signal to ships carrying Iranian oil that the Chinese refiners would still be happy to receive their cargo. Emily Fang, NPR News.
0: Historic figures of the nation's civil rights movement are speaking out about the Supreme Court's decision this week that could allow states to redraw congressional maps in ways that reduce minority representation. Those rights leaders are distressed by the court's ruling on the Voting Rights Act. Olivia McMurray reports from member station WBHM in Birmingham, Alabama.
3: This month is the anniversary of the 1963 Children's Crusade, when public officials attacked marching children with police dogs and high-pressure fire hoses, drawing national outrage. Paulette Roby was 13 years old when police arrested her and took her to a military barracks, where she was imprisoned. She says the Supreme Court's decision was jarring.
4: We're going back. It's like we made three steps forward and then we're taking four steps back.
3: Alabama's governor has called a special legislative session for Monday. She says it will focus on developing a contingency plan in case the Supreme Court lifts an injunction blocking use of a 2023 map. That map doesn't include a new near-majority black district. For NPR News, I'm Olivia McMurray in Birmingham, Alabama.
0: From Washington, you're listening to NPR News. Pop star Olivia Rodrigo is hosting and performing on Saturday Night Live tonight. NPR's Stephen Thompson reports her latest song is currently at the top of the Billboard music charts.
5: Drop Dead is the first single from Olivia Rodrigo's forthcoming album, You Seem Pretty Sad for a Girl So in Love. This week, the song debuts at number one on Billboard's Hot 100 singles chart. Drop Dead is Rodrigo's fourth single to debut at number one, and the singer did everything in her power to propel the song to the top of the charts in its first week. She gave a surprise performance of the song at Coachella and released Drop Dead in six different forms, including several remixes. All of those count toward a single spot on the chart. Stephen Thompson, NPR News.
0: At Churchill Downs today, 23-1 favorite Golden Tempo has won the 152nd running of the Kentucky Derby. Giselle Roden has the story.
6: Golden Tempo was nearly at the back of the pack for the entire race, which started off on a rough start with a scratch very early in the beginning from Great White, but that didn't matter for jockey Jose Ortiz. But along the final turn, Golden Tempo picked up speed and is now the 152nd Kentucky Derby champion. Golden Tempo's trainer, Cherie DeVoe, is the first female trainer ever to win the Kentucky Derby. For NPR News, I'm Giselle Roden in Louisville.
0: I'm Louise Schiavone, NPR News, Washington.
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McCoy Tyner live at the Village Vanguard in 1997, September 23rd, 1997 to be exact. That was a birthday tribute to his former band leader and colleague, John Coltrane. That was the Coltrane tune Naima, and McCoy played a set of all Coltrane songs and tunes associated with Train at that great concert with him, Al Foster on drums, George Mraz on bass. Before that, Emily Remler playing Afro Blue, and we kicked off the set with Back on Track, written by Angela Wellman. She played trombone on the tune, and the session was led by percussionist Babatunde Leah. I'm Jana Lee Ross. 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

That is So In Love from Cole Porter's musical Kiss Me, Kate. It doesn't sound like that at all in the original show. That is Chick Corea's interpretation of that sweepingly romantic song. With Chick, Dave Weckl on drums, John Patitucci on bass. That was recorded in 1989 from Chick's acoustic band era. Before that, we heard a Chick song, probably his most famous song, Spain, in a medley with an interpretation of Joaquin Rodrigo's Concierto de Aranjuez, and that was so beautifully performed by guitarist Gene Bertoncini, with David Fink playing bass and a lot of help from the Mark Feldman String Quartet. I'm Jana Lee Ross. Thanks so much for listening to Jazz with me. We'll go from Spain to Paris now with Stefan Grappelli and his collaboration in 1969 with a very young Gary Burton. The record is called Paris Encounter. This is Here's That Rain.

Always a Parisian air when you hear Stefan Grappelli playing violin. He is teaming up there with Gary Burton in 1969, their record Paris Encounters, the song Here's That Rainy Day. Thanks for listening to Jazz.

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0: Live from NPR News in Washington, I'm Louise Schiavone. President Trump says he's reviewing Iran's latest proposal to end the war in Iran. The president was boarding Air Force One in Florida when he told reporters that the 5,000 U.S. troops withdrawn from Germany will be followed by more drawdowns after the German chancellor's criticism of the war.
1: We're going to cut way down, and we're cutting a lot further than 5,000.
0: It's the latest sign of a deepening rift with European allies over the war, as Willa Marks reports. The move is raising fresh questions about America's commitment to the continent.
2: Germany's defense minister Boris Pistorius called the decision expected and said Europe must now strengthen its own role within NATO. The withdrawal appears to follow a bitter public spat between Trump and German Chancellor Friedrich Merz, who had told students that U.S. envoys sent to Iran talks in Pakistan, quote, clearly have no truly convincing strategy. Trump had responded on Truth Social and branded Merz, quote, totally ineffective on Ukraine, then threatened similar troop cuts in Italy and Spain. Senator Jack Reed, Democrat of Rhode Island, called on Trump to reverse course and warned that allies now see American security guarantees as hostage to the president's frame of mind. For NPR News, I'm Willem Marks.
0: Spirit Airlines landed its final flight earlier today at Dallas-Fort Worth International Airport from Detroit Metropolitan Airport. After 34 years and multiple financial challenges, Spirit's bright yellow planes will no longer operate. NPR's Joel Rose reports fuel prices dealt the final blow to Spirit.
3: The whole industry has been dealing with a spike in the price of jet fuel since the beginning of the war in Iran, which has disrupted the supply of crude oil and jet fuel coming out of the Persian Gulf. That's driven up the price of jet fuel worldwide, even in the U.S., which is a net exporter of jet fuel. The price has nearly doubled in the past 2 months. That is putting pressure on all airlines, really. But in the case of Spirit, problems really ran much deeper than that.
0: Transportation Secretary Sean Duffy says Spirit ticket holders should contact other airlines. A 650-mile crude oil pipeline through eastern Montana and Wyoming cleared another hurdle this week on the way to construction. Montana Public Radio's Ellis Julin reports President Trump issued a cross-border permit for the Bridger Pipeline expansion project.
4: The pipeline would move 500,000 gallons of crude tar sands oil from Canada into the U.S. daily. It's in a similar area to the Keystone XL pipeline, which was terminated under President Biden. The Bridger pipeline would cross major rivers, including the Missouri and the Yellowstone, prompting fears about the potential for contamination of water sources. It could also run through the Fort Peck Indian Reservation, home to the Assiniboine and Sioux tribes. Tribal nations were not consulted as part of Trump's permitting decision. The proposal must still go through several permitting processes at the state and federal levels before construction could begin as early as next summer. For NPR News, I'm Ellis Julin in Missoula, Montana.
0: This is NPR. Bard College President Leon Botstein is retiring after 50 years following the fallout over his ties to convicted sex offender Jeffrey Epstein. Andrew Waite with member station WAMC reports.
5: The longtime leader is stepping down after a report found he maintained an ongoing relationship with Epstein despite knowing he was a convicted sex offender. The college's board of trustees commissioned the law firm WilmerHale after Botstein's name appeared thousands of times in the U.S. Department of Justice's Epstein Library. While the law firm did not find Botstein acted illegally, it said Botstein's contacts with Epstein between 2012 and 2019 included 25 visits to Epstein's townhouse and a two-day visit to Epstein's island. In his announcement, Botstein touted his efforts to grow the school's endowment to $1 billion, while the WilmerHale report quotes Botstein's view as being, "I would take money from Satan if it permitted me to do God's work." For NPR News, I'm Andrew Waite.
0: At Churchill Downs today,
6: they're off in the Kentucky Derby.
0: Golden Tempo won the Kentucky Derby, making Cherie DeVoe the Derby's first winning woman trainer. For DeVoe, the win was not just for herself.
7: I'm glad that I could be a representative of all women everywhere, that we can do anything we set our minds to.
0: DeVoe spoke to NBC News. Renegade was second, Longshot Ocelli was third. DeVoe is just the second female trainer to win any Triple Crown race after Gina Antonucci with Arcangelo won the 2023 Belmont Stakes. I'm Louise Schiavone, NPR News, Washington.
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Two kings of the swing and jazz guitar, a couple generations apart, but together for this record called In a Mellow Tone, and that was the title track, Duke Ellington's In a Mellow Tone, and Bucky Pizzarelli and Howard Alden are the two guitar kings I'm talking about. Before that, Dexter Gordon playing Ernie's tune, and we kicked off the set with The Meaning of the Blues, written by Bobby Troup, and that was from a record called The Main Ingredient. Shirley Horn recorded that record at home. Shirley loves to cook and have musicians over to jam, and she said, I want to do a record at home and cook for the band and cook for the crew and just have it be a really comfortable jam session, and that is what she got. It's an excellent record. That was The Meaning of the Blues, Shirley singing and at the piano, and that beautiful flugelhorn solo was played by Roy Hargrove. I'm Janie Lee Ross. 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

0: classic, classic, classic record, Nancy Wilson and Cannonball Adderley in 1961. Cannonball's brother Nat with them, Joe Zawinul playing keys, Sam Jones on bass, Lewis Hayes on drums, and before that, Blue in Green from Paris Encounter, a Miles Davis tune recorded here by Gary Burton on Vibes, and Stefan Grappelli playing violin kicked off this set with a track from Kind of Blue. And you kind of have to mention all the players when you invoke Kind of Blue, sort of a litany of the Jazz Saints on this very iconic record made in 1959. Miles Davis, Cannonball again, Coltrane playing tenor, Paul Chambers on bass, Jimmy Cobb on drums. Who am I forgetting? Oh, Bill Evans on piano. The tune, So What? I'm Jana Lee Ross. Thanks so much for listening to Jazz with me. We heard some Cannonball in that set, so now Cannonball again, and now we'll let him talk you into this song.
1: You know, sometimes we're not prepared for adversity. When it happens, sometimes we're caught short. We don't know exactly how to handle it when it comes up. Sometimes we don't know just what to do when adversity takes over. And I have advice for all of us. I got it from our pianist, Joe Zawinul, who wrote this tune. And it sounds like what you're supposed to say when you have that kind of problem. It's called Mercy, Mercy, Mercy.

from Tom Scott's 2008 tribute to Cannonball Adderley called Cannon Reloaded. That was a tune written by Cannonball's brother Nat. That was Jive Samba, an all-star band here with Tom Scott, Terrence Blanchard playing trumpet, Marcus Millers on bass, Larry Goldings on keys, Steve Gadd on drums, George Duke with them on keys as well. And before that, we heard Cannonball himself live in 1966. Preaching to the audience as only Cannonball could. That was Mercy, Mercy, Mercy, a tune written, as he said, by his piano player, Joe Zawinul, who was on the session with Cannonball that night. I'm Jana Lee Ross. Thanks so much for listening to Jazz With Me. You can get in touch anytime and let us know what you love about jazz. 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

0: Live from NPR News, I'm Dale Willman. President Trump says he's reviewing a new Iranian proposal to end the war in the Middle East. But speaking with reporters today, he expressed skepticism that it would be acceptable. He had rejected an earlier proposal this past week. Trump also criticized members of Congress who were calling for a vote to authorize the war with Iran as required by law.
1: The Democrats in Congress that pushed this, and probably a couple of Republicans, they're hurting our negotiating ability, which is infinite right now. And they shouldn't be doing it.
0: The U.S. is also warning shipping companies about possible sanctions if they pay Iran for safe passage through the Strait of Hormuz. Abortion rights advocates say it will now be harder to get an abortion nationwide. That's after a federal appeals court ruled Friday that the abortion pill mifepristone cannot be sent by mail. Billy Cruz from member station KQED reports.
2: The ruling overturns a COVID-era decision by the Food and Drug Administration that allowed abortion pills to be obtained through mail or telemedicine. Jennifer Wanacott is a spokesperson with Planned Parenthood Affiliates of California. She says this ruling will affect all states, even those like California, with strong protections for abortion access.
3: We are not immune to anti-abortion attacks coming down like this. And, despite what many want to believe, our patients and providers are impacted here in California by this decision.
2: Wanacott says that mifepristone and other abortion medications are still available in the state, but must be obtained in person through a provider. For NPR News, I'm Billy Cruz in San Francisco.
0: Two makers of that abortion pill, mifepristone, asked the Supreme Court today to block that lower court ruling that cuts off mail order access to the drug. The ruling was issued by an appeals court on Friday. The high-stakes trial over the fate of OpenAI will enter its second week on Monday. It pits Elon Musk against the artificial intelligence company he helped start and its CEO, Sam Altman. NPR's John Ruwitch has our reports.
4: Elon Musk of Tesla and SpaceX fame says OpenAI lost its way. It was founded as a nonprofit to create AI for the benefit of humanity, but he argues that a for-profit arm designed to help raise money and attract talent has taken over. On the stand during week one, Musk's testimony got heated at times. He said Sam Altman and fellow founder Greg Brockman, quote, stole a charity and have enriched themselves. OpenAI argues that Musk left after a power struggle and launched this case out of sour grapes. He's since gone on to start his own for-profit AI company, which competes against OpenAI. And OpenAI lawyers say he even tried to poach its employees for Tesla while he was on the board. Altman is expected to testify in the coming days. John Ruwitch, NPR News, San Francisco.
0: And you're listening to NPR News. A pair of baby eagles that star on a 24/7 live stream from the mountains east of Los Angeles finally now have names. As member station KVCR's Madison Aumont reports, the naming contest got 50,000 entries from people around the world.
5: Third graders in the elementary schools near the Nest in Big Bear, California, got to vote for their favorites from the submissions. The winners were Luna and Sandy. Jenny Voisard is with Friends of Big Bear Valley that operates the live stream.
6: Then to get back that Sandy was selected was just, it just felt like it was right.
5: Sandy Steers from Friends of Big Bear Valley created the Eagle live stream. She died just before the celebrity eagle parents Jackie and Shadow laid their eggs. Voisard says right now the eaglets sleep and eat a lot. You can hear Jackie pick off pieces of fish for them. Voisard says the pair should fly by June. For NPR News, I'm Madison Ament in San Bernardino.
0: Golden Tempo has won the 152nd running of the Kentucky Derby in Louisville. Louisville Public Media's Giselle Roden reports.
7: Golden Tempo was nearly at the back of the pack for the entire race, which started off on a rough start with a scratch very early in the beginning from Great White, but that didn't matter for jockey Jose Ortiz. But along the final turn, Golden Tempo picked up speed and is now the 152nd Kentucky Derby champion. Golden Tempo's trainer, Cherie DeVoe, is the first female trainer ever to win the Kentucky Derby. For NPR News, I'm Giselle Roden in Louisville.
0: And I'm Dale Willman. 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

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Yes, woman, sweet talk. 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But when the sweet talking is done, a woman's a two-faced, a worrisome thing to leave you singing the blues in the night. Now the rain is falling, yeah, the trains are calling, woo-wee. 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

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Yes, I've been to big towns, owing me some big talk. But there's one thing I know, a woman's a two-faced.

is that? 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Yeah, dug them all and heard me some big talk too. But there's one thing I

That is one of my Desert Island records. Louis Armstrong meets Oscar Peterson, recorded in 1957. Great rhythm section of Louis Belson on drums, Ray Brown on bass, Herb Ellis playing guitar, Blues in the Night. Before that, Old Folks, Pat Metheny playing guitar, and we kicked off the set with Monk's Dream on a session led by bassist Chuck Dierdorf. I'm Jana Lee Ross. Thanks for listening to Jazz with me.

0: On piano, the genius behind the music on the Mr. Rogers television show, Johnny Costa.
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Lee Konitz recorded live at the Blue Note in 1996. The tune, Jerome Kern's The Song Is You. Brad Meldow on piano with him and Charlie Hayden on bass. And before that, a tune called Ladybug. I think that might be kind of a boogaloo groove, written by the guitarist on the session, Peter Bernstein. Some great players with him, including Larry Goldings on organ and Eric Alexander playing tenor. I'm Jana Lee Ross. Thanks for listening to Jazz with me.

the legendary conguero Ray Barreto on both those recordings, about 40 years apart. That was Tequila with Wes Montgomery and Ron Carter on bass, recorded in 1966. And before that, we heard Ray's tune Brandy's Blues, and that was his final recording in 2006, a record called Standards Reconditioned, reconed as in R-I-C-A-N. He made a record with a bunch of his fellow Puerto Rican musicians. I'm Jana Lee Ross. Thanks so much for listening to Jazz With Me. You can get in touch anytime and let us know what you love about jazz. 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

0: Live from NPR News, I'm Dale Willman. President Trump says he's reviewing Tehran's latest proposal to end the war in Iran, but he said it's likely not going to be accepted. Speaking with reporters Saturday, he also says the U.S. drawdown of troops in Germany will be much larger than the 5,000 troops mentioned by the Pentagon on Friday. The drawdown was announced after Germany's chancellor criticized the war in Iran. And now NATO has issued a brief response on social media to the drawdown announcement, as Terry Schultz reports.
1: NATO spokesperson Allison Hart says the alliance is, quote, working with the U.S. to understand the details of their decision on force posture in Germany. Besides the withdrawal of 5,000 soldiers, the U.S. is also canceling the planned deployment of a battalion providing long-range strike capabilities. Hart adds that the U.S. adjustment reinforces action already underway for Europe to take on a greater share of the responsibility for NATO's shared security, including spending more on their militaries. She says the alliance, quote, remains confident in our ability to provide for our deterrence and defense as this shift toward a stronger Europe and a stronger NATO continues. For NPR News, I'm Terry Schultz.
0: Authorities in Portland, Oregon, say a man drove his car into a popular athletic club early Saturday morning. In the car were a number of explosive devices he intended to detonate. Joni Audenland from member station OPB has more on our reports.
2: The Portland Police Bureau says the incident occurred around 3 a.m. at the Multnomah Athletic Club near downtown. They say the man tried but failed to explode large propane tanks. Police later found the man dead inside the building, but haven't released his identity or cause of death. Portland Police Sergeant Jim Dufresne says bomb squads had to be called in to clear the dozens of explosives throughout the building.
3: This is a dirty, dangerous, complex job. I've been a bomb technician here in the city for over 13 years. This is by far the most complex scene that I've ever dealt with.
2: Officials say they do not believe this was an act of terrorism. For NPR News, I'm Joni Audenland in Portland, Oregon.
0: The Commerce Department this week released the quarterly gross domestic product numbers. The GDP measures the size of the U.S. economy. As of March, the GDP is $31 trillion. The national debt, though, is $39 trillion, which means what we owe is greater than what we produce. Other than for a brief time during the pandemic, this is the first time the national debt has exceeded GDP since just after World War II. Maya McGinnis of the Committee for a Responsible Federal Budget says there's plenty of room for blame.
4: We have two parties who are always trying to outbid each other by giving away more, both spending and tax cuts. The fiscal pander has become the default political move these days, and that's really how the debt situation is so bad.
0: And you're listening to NPR News. A Russian drone hit a minibus in the Ukrainian city of Kherson on Saturday. Local officials say two people were killed in that attack and seven others were wounded. And hours later, another minibus was also hit, injuring the driver. And on Ukraine's Black Sea coast, a Russian attack damaged port infrastructure in the city of Odessa. No casualties were reported there. The Academy of Motion Picture Arts and Sciences has announced several significant rules changes for the 99th Academy Awards next year. NPR's Chloe Veldman says the updates focus on areas including AI protections and expanded eligibility for international films.
5: The Academy now explicitly states that only roles, quote, demonstrably performed by humans with their consent are eligible for acting awards. In other words, AI creations like Tilly Norwood cannot hope to win a Best Actress Oscar anytime soon. Writing categories now have a similar requirement. And those flesh and blood human actors can now be nominated for multiple performances in the same category if those performances are voted in the top five. Another big change. International films can still be the official selection of their countries, as was previously the case, but now they can qualify by winning the top prize of a major international festival, such as the Palme d'Or at Cannes. This means the film itself is now officially the nominee, not the country. Chloe Veltman, NPR News.
0: Shuri DeVoe has become the first woman to train the winner of the Kentucky Derby. Her horse, Golden Tempo, came from a last-place start to win the 152nd run for the Roses. Golden Tempo started the race as an underdog, facing odds of 23-1. I'm Dale Willman, NPR News.
6: 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Other contributors include the estate of Joan B. Kroc, whose bequest serves as an enduring investment in the future of public radio and seeks to help NPR be the model for high-quality journalism in the 21st century. This is NPR.

Echoes of Blue, trumpeter Freddie Hubbard leading that session from his 1967 album Backlash. Before that, take you to the Cafe Agogo in Greenwich Village, 1964, on a hot August night. You can just feel that beatnik vibe dripping down the walls. That is Stan Getz playing Summertime. I'm Jana Lee Ross. Thanks so much for listening to Jazz With Me. Here's some music from a 1990 film called Tune In Tomorrow, set in a radio station in New Orleans in the 1950s. It starred Peter Falk and Barbara Hershey and Keanu Reeves, and featured music composed by Wynton Marsalis.

0: It's called Don't Run From Fun, music from the 1990 film. Tune in tomorrow. Wynton Marsalis leading that all-star ensemble, including Wycliffe Gordon and Reginald Veal. 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

Danny Gatton, known as the world's greatest guitar player that you never heard of, also known as the Humbler, for the humbling effect he had on other guitarists who dared to share the stage with him, although Buddy Emmons was sharing the stage with him on Pedal Steel on that recording. Danny Gatton left the planet way too soon in 1994. That's from his record called Redneck Jazz, which is what he himself called his music before that. Yes, Brother Ray singing the tune he is so well known for, Georgia on My Mind, and before that, Sweet Georgia Brown from Stefan Grappelli and Michelle Petrucciani. I'm Jana Lee Ross. Thanks for listening to Jazz With Me. Here's another great live recording. This one won a Grammy, 1976, for Phil Woods live at the Showboat in Silver Spring, Maryland. This is Cheek to Cheek. Doesn't quite sound this way when Fred Astaire danced to it.

Phil Woods on the alto sax, recorded live in 1976. A very recognizable player. You've heard Phil Woods a lot, even though you may not have known you have. He played on so many pop tunes, great recordings. Steely Dan's Dr. Wu, that's Phil playing that great solo. And the great sax solo on Billy Joel's Just the Way You Are, that's Phil Woods. But the record you just heard a track from was what Phil Woods won a Grammy for in 1976 from his live performance at the Showboat in Maryland. That was Phil Woods playing Cheek to Cheek like nobody else. I'm Jana Lee Ross. Thanks so much for listening to Jazz with me. You can get in touch anytime and let us know what you love about jazz. Our email address is jazznetwork@wfmt.com.

0: A little engineering magic now from Ray Sings and Basie Swings. Ray Charles virtually performing with the Count Basie Orchestra.
1: What they've done to my brain. 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

0: Live from NPR News, I'm Dale Willman. President Trump told reporters Saturday that he's reviewing a new proposal from Tehran to end the war, but he later said he doesn't think it will be acceptable. The war has taken a major toll on the citizens of Iran, where thousands of people have died in the fighting. Mirjana Spoljaric is the president of the International Committee of the Red Cross. She's just returned from Iran and says people there are ready for the fighting to end.
1: What stays with me always when I talk to the population, and especially to women, people don't want to live in fear. They don't want situations of war. They want to have options. They want to have jobs. They want their children to be safe at school. They want a future for their children.
0: China is instructing its citizens not to comply with new U.S. sanctions announced this week on Chinese oil refiners. NPR's Emily Feng has more.
2: China's Commerce Ministry said for the sake of national security, the U.S. sanctions would not be enforced. Before the war, most of Iran's oil ended up at small private refineries in China, ferried there by a so-called shadow fleet of ships, which the U.S. has also begun sanctioning. And that oil trade, the U.S. says, provided Iran's regime with much-needed cash. U.S. sanctions means those oil refineries in China will not be able to use the U.S. dollar to do business or buy international insurance or dock at Western ports. But China settles most of its purchases with Iran in Chinese renminbi. And today's announcement that it will not recognize these American sanctions is a clear signal to ships carrying Iranian oil that the Chinese refiners would still be happy to receive their cargo. Emily Feng, NPR News.
0: Republican Governor Kay Ivey of Alabama has called for a special legislative session on Monday to redraw congressional lines. As NPR's Debbie Elliott reports, it's one of several GOP-led states rushing to redistrict in the wake of the Supreme Court ruling that struck down racial gerrymandering in Louisiana's second majority black district because the map was based on race.
3: Alabama is asking the Supreme Court to lift restrictions in voting rights cases that prevent it from redistricting until the 2030 census. Republican Attorney General Steve Marshall says it's time for Alabama to be treated like most other states when it comes to redistricting.
4: The current state of affairs in our state is not what was existing at the time the Voting Rights Act came to fruition.
3: Hard-fought civil rights gains are at risk, says Shalala Dowdy, a voter from Mobile who sued to get a second black member of Congress.
5: This is about taking power away from black people. It's taking representation away from black people. It's taking a voice away from black people. It's pulling us out of the room.
3: Louisiana is also drawing new congressional districts after its high court victory. Debbie Elliott, NPR News.
0: And you're listening to NPR News. President Trump says the number of U.S. troops being withdrawn from Germany will be higher than the 5,000 announced by the Pentagon on Friday. Trump did not respond Saturday when asked why the troops are being withdrawn, but he told reporters a bigger reduction is coming. Germany's defense minister said the drawdown was expected. The British Prime Minister is suggesting that some pro-Palestinian demonstrations in London may have to be banned. As Vicky Barker reports, this follows a stabbing attack on two Jewish men earlier this week.
6: British Prime Minister Keir Starmer says he is worried about the cumulative effect of weekly pro-Palestinian marches in the UK and wants to allay the fears of the Jewish community. In an interview with the BBC, he didn't rule out banning future marches.
7: I think when you hear some of those chants, globalize the intifada would be the one that I would pick out, then clearly there should be tougher action.
6: The next potential flashpoint is May 16th, when a major London protest is planned for the anniversary of what Palestinians call the Nakba, or the catastrophe, when hundreds of thousands of Palestinians were displaced during the founding of Israel in 1948. For NPR News, I'm Vicky Barker in London.
0: The San Diego Padres have reached a deal to sell control of the team to an investor group led by Kwanzaa Jones and Jose Feliciano. The family of the late owner, Peter Seidler, announced the deal, which is thought to be valued at $3.9 billion on Saturday. The sale must still be approved by Major League Baseball. Feliciano and Jones are married. They're investors and philanthropists. I'm Dale Willman, NPR News.
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I told you there would be more Henry Mancini, Bill Evans on piano, Tony Bennett singing. That is a classic 1975 recording they did together. Days of Wine and Roses, the theme from the great movie, sad movie, starring Lee Remick and Jack Lemmon, with beautiful music from Henry Mancini. And before that, Soldier in the Rain. We don't hear that tune very often, but one of Henry Mancini's very, very beautiful melodies. That performed by Phil Woods and Carl Saunders. And we kicked off the set with, yes, you recognize that one, the Pink Panther theme, performed by the Orange Symphonette. I'm Jana Lee Ross. Thanks for listening to Jazz with me.

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Nature Boy, Nat King Cole, made that tune famous as a big, sweeping, sort of mysterious ballad, but that was Shirley Scott swinging it, and the gentleman on the horns, Charles Davis playing tenor and Virgil Jones playing trumpet. Before that, a nice mashup of Giant Steps and On a Misty Night, the very elegant Gene Bertoncini playing solo guitar, kicked off this set with a record led by drummer Bill Stewart. Great album called Think Before You Think. The tune When You're Smiling, and the tenor sax lead was played by Joe Lovano. I'm Janie Lee Ross. Thanks for listening to Jazz with me.

George Benson playing guitar and singing like an angel from his The Other Side of Abbey Road, released in 1969, just months after the Beatles released Abbey Road. So he was on it with those arrangements. One of those big Creed Taylor productions, a big extravaganza with an all-star studio orchestra. Before that, Robert Glasper at the piano, his song Chant. I'm Jana Lee Ross. Thanks so much for listening to Jazz With Me. You can get in touch anytime and let us know what you love about jazz. 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

0: Live from NPR News, I'm Dale Willman. President Trump says he's reviewing a new Iranian proposal to end the war in the Middle East. But speaking with reporters Saturday, he expressed skepticism that it would be acceptable. He had rejected an earlier proposal this past week. Trump also criticized members of Congress who were calling for a vote to authorize the war with Iran as required by the War Powers Act.
1: The Democrats in Congress that pushed this, and probably a couple of Republicans, they're hurting our negotiating ability, which is infinite right now, and they shouldn't be doing it.
0: The U.S. is also warning shipping companies about possible sanctions if they pay Iran for safe passage through the Strait of Hormuz. The makers of the abortion pill mifepristone have directly asked the Supreme Court to allow the drug to remain available through telemedicine. A federal appeals court in Louisiana ruled Friday that it must be prescribed in person. As NPR's Selena Simmons-Duffin reports, this is the first time since Roe v. Wade was overturned that blue states that support abortion access have new restrictions.
2: Louisiana challenged the Food and Drug Administration over a rule that allows patients to be prescribed mifepristone through telemedicine. The state argued that remote access undermined their abortion ban. The Fifth Circuit Court of Appeals agreed and issued a ruling to immediately put back a requirement that people go in person for the medication. That affects people all over the country, including in states that protect abortion access. The Reproductive Freedom Alliance, a coalition of 23 governors, wrote in a statement, quote, "We are taking immediate action to protect patients and providers in our states, and we will pursue every legislative, executive, and legal avenue available," unquote. Selena Simmons-Duffin, NPR News.
0: U.S. and allied forces had deployed missile systems in the Philippines as part of annual military drills, NPR's Anthony Kuhn reports.
3: The U.S. has deployed missiles to the Luzon Strait near Taiwan and near the South China Sea, both of which are regional flashpoints. This year's Balikatan drills, as they're called in Tagalog, are the biggest ever, including troops from seven nations. Major General James B. Bartholomew III commands the U.S. Army's 25th Infantry Division.
4: All of this is helping us to build our warfighting readiness. All of this is helping us to rehearse how we would need to fight alongside one another in any contingency.
3: China perceives the drills as targeting them and has sent their own naval forces to conduct live fire exercises near the Philippines. Anthony Kuhn, NPR News, Lawag City, Ilocos Norte Province, Philippines.
0: Israel's military is warning residents of nine villages in southern Lebanon to evacuate. The warning came Saturday as Israeli airstrikes in the region killed at least seven people and wounded others. Israel's military also demolished parts of a Catholic convent, saying it has been used by Hezbollah militants to fire rockets at Israel. The Catholic Church denies those claims. This is NPR News. The Screen Actors Union has reached a tentative deal with major Hollywood studios. The just-announced deal comes 1 month after the Writers Guild of America announced its own contract with movie producers. Both unions were involved in multi-month strikes against the major studios just 3 years ago. The latest deal includes movies, scripted primetime dramatic television, streaming content, and new media. Many employees of NPR are represented by the SAG-AFTRA union. Golden Tempo has won the 152nd running of the Kentucky Derby in Louisville. Louisville Public Media's Giselle Roden reports.
5: Golden Tempo was nearly at the back of the pack for the entire race, which started off on a rough start with a scratch very early in the beginning from Great White, but that didn't matter for jockey Jose Ortiz. But along the final turn, Golden Tempo picked up speed and is now the 152nd Kentucky Derby champion. Golden Tempo's trainer, Cherie DeVoe, is the first female trainer ever to win the Kentucky Derby. For NPR News, I'm Giselle Roden in Louisville.
0: Cameron Young shot a 270 on Saturday to take a lead at the PGA Championship underway at Doral this weekend. He sits six strokes ahead of three golfers, including world number one Scottie Scheffler. Young is looking for his second win of the season and the third of his career on the PGA Tour. Sunday's start has been moved up because of expected rainy weather. The San Diego Padres have reached an agreement to sell control of that team to an investor group led by Kwanza Jones and Jose Feliciano. That deal must still be approved, though, by Major League Baseball before it can take effect. I'm Dale Willman, NPR News.
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Francesco on organ, Billy Hart playing drums, and that was Pat's tune, El Hombre. Before that, Brother with the Mint Green Vine, such a cool tune, written by Cyrus Chestnut, Stefan Harris with him on the vibes, Christian McBride on bass, and Lewis Nash on drums from Cyrus's album called Soul Food. I'm Jana Lee Ross. 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

you are the promised kiss of springtime that makes the lonely winter seem long. You are the breathless hush of evening that trembles on the brink of

0: Thank you very much. Thank you. Thank you so much.
1: Andy Bay at the piano and singing Jerome Kearns, All the Things You Are, swinging it like no other. What a fantastic performer Andy Bay was. Before that, Peter Bernstein on the guitar, his song Means and Ends. Larry Golding's on organ with him. And we kicked off the set with Bouncin' with Bud, a Chick Corea tune, his tribute to Bud Powell. And we're going to wrap a third pianist in here because that was performed by Keith Jarrett live in Cologne with his usual sidemen of Gary Peacock on the bass and Jack DeJohnette on drums. I'm Janie Lee Ross. Thanks so much for listening to Jazz with me.

The ubiquitous Toots Thielemans playing harmonica, two tracks back to back, recorded about 40 years apart. That last one, East of the Sun, West of the Moon, in the late 50s, 1958 to be exact, when he was still calling himself Jean on records, not Toots. And before that, in 1993, from a CD called East Coast, West Coast, that was Take Five. I'm Jana Lee Ross. Thanks for listening to Jazz with me. 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

0: Live from NPR News, I'm Dale Willman. President Trump says he's reviewing Tehran's latest proposal to end the war in Iran. The president told reporters Saturday that he planned to review Iran's proposal on a flight, but later on social media, he said he was not optimistic that it would be acceptable. Meanwhile, President Trump says he may withdraw from Germany more than 5,000 troops announced Friday by the Pentagon. NPR's Rob Schmitz has more on Germany's reaction to that decision.
1: German Defense Minister Boris Pistorius called the Pentagon's move an expected one, adding that if Germany is to remain transatlantic, it must strengthen the European pillar within NATO. A spokesperson for NATO said it was working with the U.S. to understand the details of the troop withdrawal and that it underscored the need for Europe to invest more in defense. The Pentagon's announcement would still leave more than 30,000 U.S. troops in Germany, reversing a buildup that began under President Joe Biden. Germany is undergoing an historic defense buildup and investment in response to Russia's invasion of Ukraine more than 4 years ago. Rob Schmitz, NPR News, Berlin.
0: A legal fight over access to the abortion pill mifepristone is likely headed to the Supreme Court. On Friday, the Fifth Circuit Court of Appeals sided with Louisiana, blocking prescriptions obtained through telehealth appointments. Mary Ziegler at UC Davis is an expert in the legal history of abortion. She says the decision is monumental.
2: This is the most consequential, potentially in some ways, ruling we've had since Dobbs from a lower court. And that's going to require every politician to weigh in. And it doesn't really leave the Trump administration the option of doing nothing anymore.
0: The ruling means that patients nationwide, at least for now, must receive the medication in person. Since Roe v. Wade was overturned, abortion pills by mail have become key, even in states with bans. Taiwan's president has made an unexpected visit to the southern African kingdom of Eswatini. It's Taiwan's last remaining diplomatic ally on the entire continent. As Ashish Valentine reports from Taipei, it's a major diplomatic victory for Taiwan as Chinese pressure on Taiwan's allies around the world continues to grow.
3: Only 12 countries have formal diplomatic relationships with Taiwan, and China's been ramping up pressure on them to distance themselves from the self-ruled island. President Lai Ching-te was due to visit Eswatini a week ago to celebrate the 40th anniversary of King Mswati III's accession to the throne. But on the eve of his departure, the presidential office announced the trip was put on hold because three East African countries, under pressure from China, denied President Lai's plane permission to pass through their airspace. Shortly after he stepped off the plane, President Lai told reporters the friendship between Taiwan and Eswatini would not be shaken by China's efforts. For NPR News, I'm Ashish Valentine in Taipei.
0: And this is NPR News. It's a fashion-forward weekend at the nation's movie theaters. NPR's Bob Mondello has our details.
4: It's been two decades since Meryl Streep, Anne Hathaway, and Emily Blunt first strode down a cinema runway together. But audiences are embracing The Devil Wears Prada 2 as if they've never been away.
5: You've changed. You have. You're much more confident. Kept those eyebrows, though, didn't you?
4: The sequel appears headed for an $80 million weekend in North America, about three times the first film's opening, and it's doing even better overseas.
6: Oh, that's not what you're wearing to the dinner. That's all.
4: Also doing well globally, the Michael Jackson biopic Michael, which breezed past the $300 million mark earlier in the week and will pass $400 million by Sunday. Bob Mondello, NPR News.
0: The union representing screen actors has reached a tentative new contract with movie studios. SAG-AFTRA says this latest agreement will run for 4 years rather than the previous three. The terms of the deal are not being made public until the union board has a chance to review them. That's expected to happen over the next few days. The deal comes just 1 week after the Writers Guild of America announced its own contract with movie studios. Many employees of NPR are represented by SAG-AFTRA. Cameron Young shot a 2-under-70 on Saturday to take a six-stroke lead going into the final round of the PGA Championship underway at Doral this weekend. He now sits at 15-under, 201 after three rounds. World number one Scotty Scheffler is tied with two other golfers for second place. The tee times for Sunday have been moved up because of expected rainy weather at Doral. I'm Dale Willman, NPR News.
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Two for the Blues, a Neil Hefti tune as recorded by the All-Star Big Band, led by Ray Brown on bass and Milt Jackson on vibes. And one of the All-Stars in that big band was Hank Jones on piano. Before that, we heard Hank Jones many years later, about 40 years after that recording, live at Dizzy's Club Coca-Cola with Joe Lovano playing sax. A definitive sultry ballad written by Jerome Maross, Lazy Afternoon. And we kicked off the set with Hell's Bells from Anthony Wilson, guitarist, arranger, and composer for that large ensemble. I'm Janalee Ross. Thanks so much for listening to Jazz with me.

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John Coltrane's Giant Steps, given a bossa twist by Pat Metheny, with him Larry Grenadier on bass and Bill Stewart on drums. Before that, The Shadow of Your Smile, one of my favorite tunes ever, written by Johnny Mandel and sung so beautifully by Karin Allison. We kicked off the set with the Jazz Messengers circa 1961. Art Blakey, of course, at the drums and leading the band. That was a tune written by the man on trombone on the recording, Curtis Fuller, the tune Arabia. I'm Jana Lee Ross. Thanks for listening to Jazz with me.

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0: Live from NPR News, I'm Dale Willman. President Trump told reporters Saturday that he's reviewing a new proposal from Tehran to end the war, but he later said on social media that he doesn't think it will be acceptable. The war has taken a major toll on the citizens of Iran, where thousands of people have died in the fighting. Mirjana Spoljaric is the president of the International Committee of the Red Cross. She's just returned from Iran and says people there are ready for the fighting to end.
1: What stays with me always when I talk to the population, and especially to women, people don't want to live in fear. They don't want situations of war. They want to have options. They want to have jobs. They want their children to be safe at school. They want a future for their children.
0: Britain's prime minister, meanwhile, is reaffirming that the UK will not be drawn into playing an offensive role in the Iran war. Vicky Barker has our report from London.
2: Despite the King and Queen's successful U.S. visit and the subsequent lifting of U.S. tariffs on British-made Scotch whisky, Britain's prime minister was restating his refusal to join the U.S. and Israeli-led offensive on Iran should it resume, telling the BBC.
3: Whatever pressure is put on me, I'm not going to drag the United Kingdom into a war. It's not in our national interest.
2: Starmer acknowledged that the war is affecting daily life in Britain, with rising fuel and food prices, among other things. But he said, quote, "There are moments in history that will define a generation, and I think we're in one of those moments." For NPR News, I'm Vicky Barker in London.
0: Foot soldiers from the civil rights movement are speaking out about the U.S. Supreme Court's decision on Wednesday. That decision could allow states to redraw congressional maps in ways that reduce minority representation. As Olivia McMurray reports from member station WBHM in Birmingham, Alabama, the court's ruling on the Voting Rights Act is distressing to those who participated in civil rights marches more than six decades ago.
4: This month is the anniversary of the 1963 Children's Crusade, when public officials attacked marching children with police dogs and high-pressure fire hoses, drawing national outrage. Paulette Roby was 13 years old when police arrested her and took her to a military barracks, where she was imprisoned. She says the Supreme Court's decision was jarring.
5: We're going back. It's like we made three steps forward and then we're taking four steps back.
4: Alabama's governor has called a special legislative session for Monday. She says it will focus on developing a contingency plan in case the Supreme Court lifts an injunction blocking use of a 2023 map. That map doesn't include a new near-majority black district. For NPR News, I'm Olivia McMurray in Birmingham, Alabama.
0: And you're listening to NPR News. An appeals court in China has ruled in favor of a worker whose tech company replaced him with AI. As NPR's Jennifer Pack reports, the decision comes as Chinese leaders push industries to widely adopt the technology.
6: The tech worker was employed at an AI-related firm in the eastern Chinese city of Hangzhou. He earned close to $44,000 a year before AI took over his job. The company reassigned him to a lower-level position with a 40% pay cut. He refused, and the company ended his contract. A Hangzhou court has upheld an earlier ruling that the dismissal was unlawful. Lawyer Wang Xuyang, who is not connected to the case, told state-run news agency Xinhua, AI adoption doesn't automatically justify a company laying off a worker to cut costs. But corporate profits have been squeezed as the Chinese economy remains sluggish. Jennifer Pak, NPR News, Shanghai.
0: Golden Tempo, a 23-1 long shot, pulled off a stunning win at the Kentucky Derby Saturday. Jockey Jose Ortiz brought the three-year-old bay colt from a last-place start to a thrilling run down the home stretch for the win. Trainer Cherie DeVoe became the first woman trainer to win the opening leg of the Triple Crown. An investor group led by Kwanza Jones and Jose Feliciano Saturday announced a deal to purchase the San Diego Padres for as much as $3.9 billion. The sale must still be approved by Major League Baseball, but if it goes through at that price, it would be a record valuation for a team. The team is being sold 2 years after the death of its owner, Peter Seidler. I'm Dale Willman, NPR News.
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Never a Lack of Excitement with the Miles Davis Quintet from May of 1963. Seven Steps to Heaven, Miles Davis with Tony Williams on drums, the bassist Ron Carter, Herbie Hancock was the pianist with George Coleman on saxophone, trumpeter Miles Davis, the title track from Seven Steps to Heaven. Ahead of that, we heard from the band Artemis doing a song called Whirlwind. That was written by the flutist Alexa Tarantino. Allison Miller was the drummer. Noriko Ueda on bass, with Nicole Glover doing the sax work. Trumpeter Ingrid Jensen. Renee Rosnes, the pianist. The band Artemis from their album In Real Time. And we opened the set with vocalist Angie Wells from her album Truth Be Told. Nick of Time, Larry Koontz on guitar. We're listening to jazz. I'm John Hill. From Glenn Gary, Glenn Ross, we're in the car with Wayne Shorter.

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1: You know, sometimes we're not prepared for adversity. When it happens, sometimes we're caught short. We don't know exactly how to handle it when it comes up. Sometimes we don't know just what to do when adversity takes over. And I have advice for all of us. I got it from our pianist, Joe Zawinul, who wrote this tune. And it sounds like what you're supposed to say when you have that kind of problem. It's called Mercy. Mercy. Mercy.

Mm-hmm.

from guitarist, vocalist, and mighty nice guy, John Pizzarelli. John's album called Stage and Screen, all the tunes on the album from either movies or Broadway, if not both. Isaiah J. Thompson at the piano and Michael Karn on bass. John Pizzarelli, preceded by saxophonist Ray Blue with the tune Hard Times. Ray Blue, his album called Hashtag People. Don't forget that hashtag. It makes all the difference. Hashtag People, saxophonist Ray Blue with Sharp Radway at the piano, the bassist Essiet O'Call and Essiet, guitarist Jeff Barone, and drummer Alvester Garnett. And we opened the set with the classic Mercy, Mercy, Mercy, performed by Cannonball Adderley and the band from October of 66. Cannonball, along with the composer Joe Zawinul on keys, brother Nat Adderley was the trumpet player, Victor Gaskin on bass, Roy McCurdy the drummer. We're listening to jazz.

0: the Brazilian guitarist Luiz Bonfá from his album Nonstop to Brazil, the song Paseo no Rio, or Walk in Rio. Luiz Bonfá, best known for his tune Mana Je Carnaval, the theme from the motion picture Black Orpheus. He also did Samba Je Orfeo. Keith Jarrett opened the set from his album Tokyo 96 with bassist Gary Peacock and drummer extraordinaire Jack DeJohnette, the tune I'll Remember April. I'm John Hill. Thanks for joining me for Jazz This Hour. As always, my pleasure. I'll see you later. Smoke Break from trumpeter Marquise Hill.
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0: Live from NPR News in Washington, I'm Windsor Johnston. President Trump says he's reviewing a sweeping new proposal from Iran to end the war. The plan lays out a range of demands, including sanctions relief and changes to the U.S. military presence in the region. Speaking to reporters on Saturday, Trump blamed Democrats in Congress, saying they're weakening the U.S. negotiating position.
1: The Democrats in Congress that pushed this, and probably a couple of Republicans, they're hurting our negotiating ability, which is infinite right now, and they shouldn't be doing it.
0: The proposal also calls for an end to the U.S. naval blockade in the Strait of Hormuz and the release of Iran's frozen assets. Talks are being mediated by Pakistan, but major sticking points remain. China is directing its citizens not to comply with new U.S. sanctions on Chinese oil refineries. NPR's Emily Fang reports the U.S. says those companies were buying oil from Iran.
2: China's Commerce Ministry said for the sake of national security, the U.S. sanctions would not be enforced. Before the war, most of Iran's oil ended up at small private refineries in China, ferried there by a so-called shadow fleet of ships, which the U.S. has also begun sanctioning. And that oil trade, the U.S. says, provided Iran's regime with much-needed cash. U.S. sanctions means those oil refineries in China will not be able to use the U.S. dollar to do business or buy international insurance or dock at Western ports. But China settles most of its purchases with Iran in Chinese renminbi. And today's announcement that it will not recognize these American sanctions is a clear signal to ships carrying Iranian oil that the Chinese refiners would still be happy to receive their cargo. Emily Fang, NPR News.
0: The makers of the abortion pill mifepristone are asking the Supreme Court to keep the drug available through telehealth. That comes after a federal appeals court ruled it must be prescribed in person, a decision abortion rights advocates say could make access more difficult nationwide. Billy Cruz from member station KQED reports.
3: The ruling overturns a COVID-era decision by the Food and Drug Administration that allowed abortion pills to be obtained through mail or telemedicine. Jennifer Wanacott is a spokesperson with Planned Parenthood Affiliates of California. She says this ruling will affect all states, even those like California, with strong protections for abortion access.
4: We are not immune to anti-abortion attacks coming down like this. And, despite what many want to believe, our patients and providers are impacted here in California by this decision.
3: Wanacott says that mifepristone and other abortion medications are still available in the state, but must be obtained in person through a provider. For NPR News, I'm Billy Cruz in San Francisco.
0: This is NPR News in Washington. Passengers stranded by the sudden shutdown of Spirit Airlines are being told to rebook directly with other carriers. Airlines including United, Southwest, and JetBlue say they're capping fares to help affect travelers. Some are also adding flights on busy routes as demand surges. Officials are also urging customers to check airline websites for rebooking options and updates. History was made at the 152nd running of the Kentucky Derby. April Rickett reports Golden Tempo was the winner at Churchill Downs in Louisville on Saturday.
5: Trainer Cherie DeVoe says it's been a pleasure training Golden Tempo, who sprinted from behind to win the 152nd running of the Kentucky Derby. DeVoe is the first woman to train a Derby winner, and jockey Jose Ortiz scored a rare sweep by winning both the Derby and Friday's Kentucky Oaks race.
6: I watched Jose come up and get himself in position going into the final turn. And about the 3/16 pole, I thought, we're probably going to win this. And then I really kind of blacked out after that.
5: DeVoe says the challenges of being a woman in the sport never crossed her mind during her journey, and that the racetrack is a tough place for anyone. For NPR News, I'm April Rickert in Louisville.
0: The union representing screen actors says it's reached a tentative new contract with movie studios. SAG-AFTRA says the agreement would last 4 years, but details are still being reviewed. The deal comes about a week after the Writers Guild reached its own agreement with studios. I'm Windsor Johnston, and you're listening to NPR News from Washington.
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Music from an album called Petit Fleur from Adonis Rose, a drummer and bandleader Adonis Rose and the New Orleans Jazz Orchestra featuring vocalist Cyril Ami. She wrote and sang that song. It's called Simply Down. And we opened the set with the saxophonist Andy Shepherd, a tune I don't get to play too much because it's kind of long, but very nice, from Andy's album called Soft on the Inside. That was a song for Carla Bley, titled Carla, Carla, Carla. British saxophonist Andy Shepherd assembling a rather intimate big band, though. And we heard solos from the bass clarinetist Pete Hart, Steve Lauder on synthesizers. Orphy Robinson was the vibist, with pianist Dave Buxton, and of course Andy Shepherd on tenor saxophone. Mamadi Kamara doing percussion. The album Soft on the Inside from Andy Shepherd. We're listening to jazz. I'm John Hill. From Smoke and Mirrors, guitarist Lee Ritenour.

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Trumpeter Jeremy Pelt, with pianist Victor Gould and cellist Susan Mandel, When She Makes Music, from Jeremy's album The Art of Intimacy, Volume 2, His Muse. Preceded by Canadian vocalist and pianist Lila Bialy, her album called Your Requests. It's a project that grew out of a series of performances where she invited the audience to make requests, and it spawned what she calls the Request-O-Matic series, which will highlight selections submitted by friends and fans over social media. This is actually Volume 1, focusing on jazz standards and other classics. That was, of course, the classic My Funny Valentine. Lila Bialy with guest vocalist Kurt Elling, saxophonist Kelly Jefferson, and Larnell Lewis was the drummer. Lila Bialy from Your Requests. And opening the set was saxophonist T.K. Blue. His album called The Tide of Love, we heard the classic Jimmy Rolls composition, The Peacocks. T.K. Blue with pianist James Wideman. We're listening to jazz.

appropriately enough, recorded at New York's Museum of Modern Art, a great night at MoMA with the Dizzy Gillespie Quintet. Charlie Lampkin was the drummer, Candido, on congas, with bassist Bob Cunningham. Lalo Schifrin was the pianist, alto saxophonist Leo Wright, and Dizzy, of course, on trumpet. Opening that set, Dave Samuels from his Jaderized album with a Chick Corea tune called Hand Me Down, Dave on vibes and marimba, Alain Mellet on accordion, Steve Kahn with the guitarist, John Benitez on bass, Horacio El Negro Hernandez on drums, and Carl Perazzo on percussion. I'm John Hill. Thanks for joining me for jazz. I'll see you later. Bassist Lincoln Goines, drummer Robbie Amin, Mambo Influenciado.

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0: Live from NPR News in Washington, I'm Windsor Johnston. NATO is responding to the U.S. decision to draw down troops in Germany and possibly other parts of Europe. The Pentagon says the reduction could go beyond the 5,000 troops initially outlined. The move comes amid tensions with European allies over the war in Iran. Terry Schultz reports from Brussels.
1: NATO spokesperson Alison Hart says the alliance is, quote, working with the U.S. to understand the details of their decision on force posture in Germany. Besides the withdrawal of 5,000 soldiers, the U.S. is also canceling the planned deployment of a battalion providing long-range strike capabilities. Hart adds that the U.S. adjustment reinforces action already underway for Europe to take on a greater share of the responsibility for NATO's shared security, including spending more on their militaries. She says the alliance, quote, remains confident in our ability to provide for our deterrence and defense as this shift toward a stronger Europe and a stronger NATO continues. For NPR News, I'm Terry Schultz.
0: The Israeli military has issued an urgent evacuation warning to residents in parts of southern Lebanon as it continues airstrikes against the Iranian-backed militant group Hezbollah. The BBC's John Donison reports residents are being urged to temporarily move from the area.
2: It's very difficult to see how a ceasefire works, where written into that is an agreement that one side can keep firing if it deems necessary, and where one party hasn't signed up at all. So I think the mood of whether this is going to be successful is pretty pessimistic. It's clearly something that President Trump wants. He has urged the Israelis to use restraint. He doesn't want to see them bombing, for example, the Lebanese capital, Beirut, again.
0: That's BBC's John Donison reporting. Alabama Governor Kay Ivey is calling a special legislative session Monday to redraw congressional maps. The move follows a Supreme Court ruling that struck down Louisiana's map for racial gerrymandering. NPR's Debbie Elliott reports.
3: Alabama is asking the Supreme Court to lift restrictions in voting rights cases that prevent it from redistricting until the 2030 census. Republican Attorney General Steve Marshall says it's time for Alabama to be treated like most other states when it comes to redistricting.
4: The current state of affairs in our state is not what was existing at the time the Voting Rights Act came to fruition.
3: Hard-fought civil rights gains are at risk, says Shalala Dowdy, a voter from Mobile who sued to get a second black member of Congress.
5: This is about taking power away from black people. It's taking representation away from black people. It's taking a voice away from black people. It's pulling us out of the room.
3: Louisiana is also drawing new congressional districts after its high court victory. Debbie Elliott, NPR News.
0: This is NPR News in Washington. Millions of Americans could now be considered Canadian under a new law expanding citizenship based on ancestry. R.A. Snyder of Maine Public reports.
6: The change was sparked by a 2023 court ruling that Canada's one-generation limit on citizenship by descent was unconstitutional. Doug Cochran, a genealogist in Nova Scotia, says he's been swamped by research requests from people trying to prove Canadian ancestry. He prioritizes those coming from LGBTQ Americans.
7: Because people have a right to be who they are. And if they can't do it in their home country, well, come to Canada. We'll welcome you.
6: Canadian immigration authorities say in the six-week period after the law took effect in December, they received more than 12,000 proof of citizenship applications. For NPR News, I'm Ari Snyder in Portland, Maine.
0: History was made at the Kentucky Derby at Churchill Downs on Saturday. For the first time, a woman trained the winning horse. Trainer Cherie DeVoe says Golden Tempo rose to the moment.
8: I don't even have any words right now. I just can't. Just so happy for Golden Tempo. Jose did a wonderful job, masterful job at getting him there. He's so far out of it, and he has had so much faith in this horse.
0: The win sets the stage for the rest of the Triple Crown. Next up is the Preakness in Baltimore, followed by the Belmont Stakes next month in New York. I'm Windsor Johnston, and you're listening to NPR News from Washington.
9: 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On the

Certainly one of Chicago's finest. Singer-songwriters Joni Pilato doing the title track from her album called Accidental Melody. Joni, along with Fareed Haq on guitar, John Christensen was the bassist, the percussionists Eric Hines and Juan Pastor. Trumpeter Tom Harrell before that from his album Infinity. The song was Taurus with saxophonist Mark Turner, the guitarist Charles Altura, Ben Street on bass, and the drummer Jonathan Blake. Opening the set, saxophonist Don Braden from his album Earth, Wind, and Wonder, Volume 2, continuing his exploration of the music of Earth, Wind, and Fire and Stevie Wonder with Earth, Wind, and Fire's That's the Way of the World, written by brothers Maurice and Verdine White, along with Charles Stepney. Don Braden with Art Hirahara at the piano. Kenny Davis was the bassist. Jeremy Warren, the drummer. Don Braden from Earth, Wind, and Wonder, Volume 2. We're listening to jazz. I'm John Hill. It's Wes Montgomery with Wind.

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0: Music from an album by Rahsaan Roland Kirk. It's a compilation disc called Simmer, Reduce, Garnish, and Serve. That was a song written for Rahsaan's lovely wife, Dorthan. Dorthan's Walk, with Phil Bowler on bass, drummer Sonny Brown, trombonist Steve Turay, pianist Hilton Ruiz, and of course the great Rahsaan Roland Kirk on tenor saxophone. From Dorthan's Walk, we opened the set with Phoebe's Stroll, a tune written by the pianist Orrin Evans that comes from his album called The Red Door. Orrin Evans with bassist Robert Hurst and drummer Marvin Smitty Smith. We're listening to jazz.
1: 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We need your help.

Fries, a tune not written by John Hendricks for Lambert, Hendricks, and Ross. That was Slim Gallard's Poppity Pop from an album called High Flying with Lambert, Hendricks, and Ross, their third album for Columbia, preceded by Thelonious Monk from Monk's Blues, the tune Brilliant Corners with a big band led by Oliver Nelson. Monk flew out to California just so he could work with Oliver and the big band. Oliver Nelson, very busy doing a lot of television work. And we opened the set with drummer Bobby Sanabria and his Multiverse big band, the song Caravan, the album Vox Humana. I'm John Hill. Thanks for joining me for jazz. I'll see you later. Yellow Jackets here with Divert.

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0: Live from NPR News in Washington, I'm Windsor Johnston. President Trump says he's reviewing a new proposal from Iran to end the war. The plan lays out a range of demands, including sanctions relief and changes to the U.S. military presence in the region. Dori Buscarin reports it also calls for an end to the U.S. naval blockade in the Strait of Hormuz.
1: Two Iranian news outlets close to the country's Islamic Revolutionary Guard Corps wrote that the new proposal is a 14-point plan. According to a readout by the semi-official Tasnim news agency, Iran proposed a 30-day ceasefire period to resolve issues and end the war. Its leaders demanded the removal of U.S. forces from Iran's, quote, periphery, an end to the blockade, and reparation payments. It includes a demand to end the fighting on all fronts, including between Israel and Hezbollah in Lebanon. For NPR News, I'm Dori Buscarin in Istanbul.
0: Passengers stranded by the shutdown of Spirit Airlines say they're frustrated over the sudden collapse. Passenger Jarga Wooden says she's stuck in Houston after returning from a cruise.
2: We are hanging dry, and it's not right. It's not right.
0: Another customer, Paul Ahern, says he's trying to help his family locate missing luggage.
3: Well, I know a lot of industries go through rough times and everything, but, you know, to shut it down and not have anybody here to kind of wrap it up and close everything out is very frustrating.
0: Passengers are being told to rebook directly with other carriers. Airlines, including United, Southwest, and JetBlue, say they're capping fares to help affected travelers. Some are also adding flights on busy routes as demand surges. Spirit Airlines was struggling financially and was recently impacted by the rising cost of jet fuel. Lawmakers on Capitol Hill are pressing Education Secretary Linda McMahon on the Trump administration's proposed budget. Much of the focus is on plans to scale back Education Department and impact on special education. NPR's Jonica Mehta reports those concerns came up repeatedly during the hearing last week.
4: In its 2027 budget, the Trump administration has proposed significant cuts to the Education Department. Since she was sworn in, Linda McMahon has been tasked with dismantling her own department. That has included a pledge to move special education offices out of the department and into other agencies. McMahon said her department was still evaluating where those programs would go, but said the Departments of Labor and Health and Human Services were likely candidates. That's a move special education advocates have long opposed. Special ed funding was one of the few parts of the budget, though, where the department proposed increasing spending, though McMahon did not outline exactly how that money would be used. Janaki Mehta, NPR News.
0: You're listening to NPR News from Washington. The makers of the abortion pill mifepristone are asking the Supreme Court to step in. The company wants justices to keep the drug available through telehealth. The request comes after a federal appeals court ruled it must be prescribed in person. The decision effectively ends access by mail nationwide. The company warns the ruling could create confusion for patients and providers. Golden Tempo has won the 152nd running of the Kentucky Derby at Churchill Downs. Louisville Public Media's Giselle Roden reports.
5: The most exciting 2 minutes in sports was just that for the 152nd Kentucky Derby. The champion is Golden Tempo. Golden Tempo was nearly at the back of the pack for the entire race, which started off on a rough start with a scratch very early in the beginning from Great White, but that didn't matter for jockey Jose Ortiz. But along the final turn, Golden Tempo picked up speed and is now the 152nd Kentucky Derby champion. It's even more exciting behind the scenes. Golden Tempo's trainer, Cherie DeVoe, is the first female trainer ever to win the Kentucky Derby. For NPR News, I'm Giselle Roden in Louisville.
0: FEMA is now offering new appointments to disaster workers whose contracts were not renewed in January. This reverses the decision that had been challenged in a lawsuit by labor unions, scientific groups, and local governments. It also comes after FEMA reinstated 14 employees who had been on paid administrative leave. I'm Windsor Johnston, NPR News in Washington.
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Zaleski at the Fender Rhodes, Brandon Rose was the bassist, and the drummer, David Throckmorton. Guitarist Dan Wilson opening the set. We're listening to jazz. I'm John Hill. From the album A Thousand Small Things, guitarist Rodney Jones and Naima.

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Music from Brazilian keyboardist and composer Antonio Adolfo, celebrating two other Brazilian composers, Carlos Lyra and Roberto Menescal. The latest from Antonio Adolfo called Bossa 65. Carlos Lyra and Roberto Menescal, two of the many names associated with the bossa nova movement of the 60s. That tune, O Barquinho, or Little Boat, one of the more familiar compositions by Roberto Menescal. Antonio Adolfo, accompanied by his usual cast of players, with Lula Galvao on guitar, the bassist Jorge Elder, drummer Rafael Barata, with Jesse Sadak on trumpet, saxophonist Marcelo Martins, and trombonist Rafael Rocha, preceded by the vocal version of the song, sung by Karen Allison from her album titled From Paris to Rio, with pianist Paul Smith. Danny Embry was the guitarist, Kim Park on sax, Bob Bowman was the bassist, and Todd Strait the drummer. And opening the set, saxophonist Eddie Daniels from his Heart of Brazil album, celebrating composer Egberto Gismonti. We heard Tango Nova, with pianist Josh Nelson, bassist Kevin Axt, and drummer Mauricio Zottarelli, along with the Harlem String Quartet. Eddie Daniels opening the set. We are listening to jazz

The forever young guitarist and national treasure, George Freeman, with the title track from his album called The Good Life, with Feeling. He was 95 years old at the time of this recording in 2022, with Christian McBride on bass and drummer Carl Allen, preceded by the band Astral Project, the song Lauren Z, with Steve Masakowski on guitar, Tony DeGrotti was the saxophonist, pianist Michael Pallera, Johnny Vidakovich on drums, bassist James Singleton, and we opened with vibist Cecilia Smith from the Mary Lou Williams Resurgence Project, Volume 1. That was Miss Dee Dee for the philanthropist Doris Duke. I'm John Hill. Thanks for joining me for Jazz. I'll see you later. Kenny Washington from What's the Hurry?

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0: Live from NPR News in Washington, I'm Windsor Johnston. Lawmakers in Alabama will hold a special session on Monday following the U.S. Supreme Court ruling that race should not be a factor in drawing voting districts. Pat Duggins of Alabama Public Radio says that puts one Democratic U.S. House member in the crosshairs.
1: Congressman Shomari Figures is up for re-election this November in Alabama. That is, assuming his district is still there. The U.S. Supreme Court ordered Alabama to create a second black House seat in 2023. Now those same justices say race doesn't matter. Figures has said he doesn't worry about the uncertainty.
2: We got elected to represent a certain part of the state of Alabama in District 2, and that's what we spend our time doing. I worry about things that I can control. I do not stress out about things that I cannot control.
1: Alabama's attorney general wants the U.S. Supreme Court to overturn an earlier injunction that keeps District 2's map in place until 2030. For NPR News, I'm Pat Duggins in Tuscaloosa, Alabama.
0: Immigration advocates in the Bay Area say it just got harder to apply for asylum. The Department of Justice closed an immigration court in San Francisco and moved operations to nearby Concord. The federal government calls it a cost-saving move, but critics point to a sharp reduction in judges and warn the changes could lead to delays. Bill Hing, a law professor at the University of San Francisco, says the impact could be significant.
3: We're talking about 15,000 cases that are in limbo in San Francisco. It's a major hub of immigration in the United States.
0: The shift could change where the cases are heard across the region. Advocates say that might make it harder for migrants to find legal help and require some to travel farther for court hearings. Ukrainian uncrewed vessels have struck two tankers in the Black Sea that are used to transport Russian oil. The Kremlin says the attacks on energy infrastructure could push global oil prices even higher. It's the latest in a series of strikes Ukraine's president says are targeting Russia's so-called shadow fleet. NPR's Hanna Palomarenko reports from Kyiv.
4: President Volodymyr Zelensky posted a video showing the sea drones striking the sterns of the vessels. The tankers were in the waters near the port of Novorossiysk in Russia. This is the third successful attack by Ukrainian sea drones in the past week. Earlier, two of the uncrewed vessels struck a sanctioned tanker southeast of Russian city of Tuapse. The next day, Ukrainian Navy struck two Russian patrol boats guarding the Kerch Bridge, which connects occupied Crimea with Russian territory. And in an attack by air, Ukrainian drones struck Primorsk Sunday, Russia's largest oil exporting port on the Baltic Sea, sparking a fire. Hanna Polomarenko, NPR News, Kyiv.
0: You're listening to NPR News from Washington. The Academy of Motion Picture Arts and Sciences has announced several significant rule changes for the 99th Academy Awards next year. NPR's Chloe Veltman reports the updates focus on areas including AI protections and expanded eligibility for international films.
5: The Academy now explicitly states that only roles, quote, demonstrably performed by humans with their consent are eligible for acting awards. In other words, AI creations like Tilly Norwood cannot hope to win a Best Actress Oscar anytime soon. Writing categories now have a similar requirement. And those flesh-and-blood human actors can now be nominated for multiple performances in the same category if those performances are voted in the top five. Another big change. International films can still be the official selection of their countries, as was previously the case, but now they can qualify by winning the top prize of a major international festival, such as the Palme d'Or at Cannes. This means the film itself is now officially the nominee, not the country. Chloe Veltman, NPR News.
0: History was made at the Kentucky Derby at Churchill Downs in Louisville on Saturday. For the first time, a woman trained the winning horse. Trainer Cherie DeVoe says Golden Tempo rose to the moment.
6: I don't even have any words right now. I just can't. Just so happy for Golden Tempo.
0: The win sets the stage for the rest of the Triple Crown. Next up is the Preakness in Baltimore. I'm Windsor Johnston, NPR News, in Washington.
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It's music from the Yellow Jackets, along with the WDR Big Band. Jackets XL is the name of the album. The song Mile High, featuring Bob Minster there on saxophone, the drummer Will Kennedy, bassist Dane Alderson, and Russ Ferranti on keys. The Yellow Jackets, preceded by saxophonist Stanley Turrentine doing the Earth, Wind, and Fire tune Reasons. Stanley from the album Have You Ever Seen the Rain, with the arrangement by Gene Page. We heard Freddie Hubbard there on trumpet, Patrice Rushen on keyboards with bassist Ron Carter, and drummer Jack DeJeanette. And opening the set, it was bandleader, composer Vince Mendoza, accompanied by the Netherlands Metropole Orchestra, featuring Diane Reeves vocally on a tune called Esperanto, with lyrics by Kurt Elling. Vince Mendoza, the album called Olympians. We're listening to jazz. I'm John Hill. Bassist Lincoln Goines with Chucho Valdez, Mambo Influenciado.

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That's music from Grant Green. Grant Green from a collection called Iron City, with Ben Dixon on drums and Big John Patton on organ. High-heeled sneakers. Preceded by pianist Bill O'Connell, recorded live in Montauk. That is the name of the album, in fact, Montauk, New York. Bill O'Connell, along with saxophonist Craig Handy, the bassist Santi DiBriano. He actually wrote the tune with Billy Hart on drums, a tune titled Ripty Boom. Ripty Boom from pianist Bill O'Connell, live in Montauk at a little festival they have there, the Hamptons Jazz Festival. And we opened that set with Benson and Giro, George and Al, to the Cognoscenti, from an album that they did together back around the turn of the century called Giving It Up. George Benson, Al Giroux, along with Patrice Rushen at the piano. Stanley Clark was the bassist, and the drummer, Vinnie Colaiuta, doing the Miles Davis, John Hendricks. Well, Miles Davis tune, John Hendricks, words for George and Al opening that set. We're listening to jazz.

It's bassist Christian McBride's big band, Road Song. It comes from Christian's album called For Jimmy, Wes, and Oliver, that is Jimmy Smith, Wes Montgomery, whose tune that was, and Oliver Nelson. Joey DeFrancesco on organ, Mark Whitfield on guitar, the sax solo taken by Steve Wilson, the arrangement, Christian McBride, with an all-star big band. Opening the set was Joe Farnsworth, drummer Joe Farnsworth's quintet, a tune called Bobby No Bags that took its title from the bassist Robert Hurst's experience on tour where his bags, of course, got lost. So Bobby No Bags. He also, Joe also wanted to feature Robert Hurst on that tune. Julius Rodriguez at the piano, Kurt Rosenwinkel was the guitarist, and Emmanuel Wilkins on saxophone. Drummer Joe Farnsworth's quintet opening that set. I'm John Hill. Thanks for joining me for jazz. And as always, it's my pleasure. I'll see you later. Guitarist Larry Coryell with Westerly Wind.

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0: Live from NPR News in Washington, I'm Windsor Johnston. The Iranian government is preparing to pass a law that would restrict traffic on the Strait of Hormuz. Dori Buscarin reports that peace talks between the U.S. and Iran remain stalled as the two countries maintain competing blockades in the Persian Gulf.
1: Iranian state television reported the details of the proposed law, which include a permanent restriction on Israeli vessels from transiting the Strait of Hormuz. All ships would have to get authorization from Iran to pass through the strait, and ships from, quote, hostile countries would be required to pay war reparations in addition to tolls. Reparations are also part of a 14-point list of demands that Iran submitted to the U.S. this week through Pakistani mediators. President Trump says he is reviewing the proposal. For NPR News, I'm Dori Buscarin in Istanbul.
0: The makers of an abortion pill are asking the Supreme Court to restore full access. This a day after a lower federal court in Louisiana ended telemedicine access nationwide. NPR's Amy Held reports.
2: In emergency appeals filed Saturday, makers of Mifepristone, Danko Laboratories, and GenBio Pro are asking the Supreme Court to restore mail order access. Around a quarter of all abortions in the U.S. are prescribed via telehealth, and most abortions are from medication. Friday, a federal appeals court granted a stay requested by Louisiana that affects the entire U.S., ruling the drug can only be distributed in person at clinics. 13 states where abortion is totally banned have no such clinics. Mifepristone blocks the hormone progesterone needed for a pregnancy to continue. It's also used in miscarriage care. The ruling sent providers and patients scrambling to understand what it means for access. Amy Held, NPR News.
0: Three states that use the Colorado River have a new proposal for sharing its water. It's aimed at propping up dangerously low reservoirs while lawmakers work on a long-term plan. Alex Hager from member station KJZZ reports it comes after more than a year of deadlock and talks about sharing water.
3: The plan, which was co-signed by Arizona, California, and Nevada, would cut back on the amount of water sent to those states, with Arizona taking the biggest reductions. They'd leave that water in Lake Mead, the nation's largest reservoir. It's designed to steer the states away from big lawsuits about sharing water. Stalled negotiations had left them on course for a legal battle as reservoirs dropped lower. The proposal would need to be approved by the federal government before it's official. State leaders said this plan is just a bridge until 2028. Now they're calling on other states, Colorado, Utah, Wyoming, and New Mexico, to rejoin talks about a long-term plan for sharing the shrinking water supply. For NPR News, I'm Alex Hager in Phoenix.
0: This is NPR News in Washington. The CDC is urging anyone traveling this summer to get vaccinated against measles, especially before going overseas. Jess Mador from member station WABE reports the agency says people should get their shots at least 2 weeks before they leave.
4: Measles is one of the most highly infectious diseases in the world, and the CDC recommends everyone who's at least 6 months old and not yet vaccinated get the measles or MMR vaccine. Two doses give nearly 100% immunity. The latest guidance follows months of often confusing statements from HHS Secretary Robert F. Kennedy Jr. downplaying the effectiveness of the vaccine. And as the measles outbreak continues to spread, the CDC is reporting nearly 1,800 confirmed cases in more than half the U.S. so far this year. For NPR News, I'm Jess Mador in Atlanta.
0: Passengers stranded by the shutdown of Spirit Airlines say they're frustrated over the sudden collapse. Passenger Jarga Wooden says she's stuck in Houston after returning from a cruise.
5: We are hanging dry, and it's not right. It's not right.
0: Another customer, Paul Ahern, says he's trying to help his family locate missing luggage.
6: Well, I know a lot of industries go through rough times and everything, but you know, to shut it down and not have anybody here to kind of wrap it up and close everything out is very frustrating.
0: Other airlines, including United, Southwest, and JetBlue, say they're capping fares to help affected travelers. This is NPR News.
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Echoes of Blue, trumpeter Freddie Hubbard leading that session from his 1967 album Backlash. Before that, take you to the Cafe Agogo in Greenwich Village, 1964, on a hot August night. You can just feel that beatnik vibe dripping down the walls. That is Stan Getz playing Summertime. I'm Jana Lee Ross. Thanks so much for listening to Jazz With Me. Here's some music from a 1990 film called Tune In Tomorrow, set in a radio station in New Orleans in the 1950s. It starred Peter Falk and Barbara Hershey and Keanu Reeves, and featured music composed by Wynton Marsalis.

0: It's called Don't Run From Fun, music from the 1990 film. Tune in tomorrow. Wynton Marsalis leading that all-star ensemble, including Wycliffe Gordon and Reginald Veal. 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

Danny Gatton, known as the world's greatest guitar player that you never heard of, also known as the Humbler, for the humbling effect he had on other guitarists who dared to share the stage with him, although Buddy Emmons was sharing the stage with him on Pedal Steel on that recording. Danny Gatton left the planet way too soon in 1994. That's from his record called Redneck Jazz, which is what he himself called his music before that. Yes, Brother Ray singing the tune he is so well known for, Georgia on My Mind, and before that, Sweet Georgia Brown from Stefan Grappelli and Michelle Petrucciani. I'm Jana Lee Ross. Thanks for listening to Jazz With Me. Here's another great live recording. This one won a Grammy, 1976, for Phil Woods, live at the Showboat in Silver Spring, Maryland. This is Cheek to Cheek. Doesn't quite sound this way when Fred Astaire danced to it.

Phil Woods on the alto sax, recorded live in 1976. A very recognizable player. You've heard Phil Woods a lot, even though you may not have known you have. He played on so many pop tunes, great recordings, Steely Dan's Dr. Wu, that's Phil playing that great solo, and the great sax solo on Billy Joel's Just the Way You Are, that's Phil Woods. But the record you just heard a track from was what Phil Woods won a Grammy for in 1976 from his live performance at the Showboat in Maryland. That was Phil Woods playing cheek to cheek like nobody else. I'm Jana Lee Ross. Thanks so much for listening to Jazz with me. You can get in touch anytime and let us know what you love about jazz. Our email address is jazznetwork@wfmt.com.

0: A little engineering magic now from Ray Sings and Basie Swings. 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
1: What they've done to my brain. 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
2: Mom, that's a shame. You won't believe it, but it's true.

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0: Live from NPR News in Washington, I'm Windsor Johnston. Alabama Governor Kay Ivey is calling for a special legislative session on Monday to redraw congressional maps. The move follows a Supreme Court ruling that struck down Louisiana's map for racial gerrymandering. NPR's Debbie Elliott reports.
1: Alabama is asking the Supreme Court to lift restrictions in voting rights cases that prevent it from redistricting until the 2030 census. Republican Attorney General Steve Marshall says it's time for Alabama to be treated like most other states when it comes to redistricting.
2: The current state of affairs in our state is not what was existing at the time the Voting Rights Act came to fruition.
1: Hard-fought civil rights gains are at risk, says Shalala Dowdy, a voter from Mobile who sued to get a second black member of Congress.
3: This is about taking power away from black people. It's taking representation away from black people. It's taking a voice away from black people. It's pulling us out of the room.
1: Louisiana is also drawing new congressional districts after its high court victory. Debbie Elliott, NPR News.
0: The drug industry is fighting a controversial ruling on the abortion pill. The companies that produce mifepristone are asking the Supreme Court to lift a lower federal appeals court ruling prohibiting health providers from prescribing the medication by mail. Ushma Opadia is a professor at UC San Francisco.
4: It's not just states that have abortion bans, but states like California, where we have huge swaths of the state that are rural. It makes it really hard for many people living in communities where there is no abortion provider to access this care.
0: An estimated one quarter of abortions in the U.S. each year are prescribed through telehealth. The manufacturers of the drug say the change could disrupt access to time-sensitive care and create confusion for patients and providers. Indigenous activists say a pipeline that gained President Trump's permission to cross the U.S.-Canada border sounds a lot like Keystone XL. The Biden administration effectively ended that project soon after taking office. The Kayla DeRoche from Yellowstone Public Radio reports.
5: The Bridger Pipeline would start in Phillips County in north central Montana and carry Alberta oil sands down through eastern Montana. Fort Peck Assiniboine tribal member and Wolf Point City Councilman Lance Forstar says he fought for years against the Keystone XL pipeline.
6: This was all kind of new to me. I was hoping that it wasn't real and that this was just a rumor.
5: Indigenous activists and environmental groups have been rallying around the public comment period for the Bridger Pipeline's environmental analysis. A spokesperson with developer Bridger Pipeline says construction is slated to begin next fall. The pipeline still needs several permits to go ahead. For NPR News, I'm Kayla DeRoche in Billings.
0: This is NPR News in Washington. FEMA is now offering new appointments to disaster workers whose contracts were not renewed in January. This reverses the decision that had been challenged in a lawsuit by labor unions, scientific groups, and local governments. It also comes after FEMA reinstated 14 employees who had been on paid administrative leave. A statue that was erected mysteriously in central London early Wednesday has been confirmed as the work of the mischievous, often politically oriented artist Banksy. As NPR's Anastasia Seleukis reports, the statue portrays a man in a suit proudly hoisting a flag, but the flag is blinding him.
7: The flag's cloth covers the man's face, and his proud march appears to be courting disaster as he steps off the plinth with no ground beneath him. The statue was installed overnight Wednesday in Waterloo Place near heroic statues of King Edward VII and Florence Nightingale. By Thursday, a video about the statue had been published on Banksy's Instagram account, confirming it as his work. The statue appeared in public just as King Charles III made a state visit to Washington, D.C., New York City, and Virginia. The visit included President Trump celebrating the King and Queen Camilla at a state dinner. Local officials in London, including the mayor's office, have said they would like the statue to remain in place. Anastasia Tsoulikas, NPR News, New York.
0: The union representing screen actors says it's reached a tentative new contract with movie studios. SAG-AFTRA says the agreement would last 4 years. This is NPR.
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12: Ladies and gentlemen, boys and girls, my name is Sarah Mali B. Cool, and I'm 12 years old. Welcome to WoodSongs Kids. Please welcome our friend, folk singer, Michael Jonathan.
13: Thank you, Sarah. We're going to sing our theme song together. You ready?

0: Good, Sarah. Thank you. And Sarah, it's so nice that you're our co-host. You're 12 years old.
1: Yes, right? I am.
0: And you guys have an interesting place to live. You're on a horse farm.
1: Yes.
0: And what did you do recently that could be very exciting for people to hear?
1: Recently, our horse ran in the Derby.
0: The Kentucky Derby, right. So, Sarah. And that's your real name, Sarah Molly B. Cool, right?
1: Yes, it is.
0: So we have a wonderful show that's planned. We've got two sets of really amazing kids. Very first up is a wonderful artist all the way from Kansas City. She's sort of a triple threat. She plays the ukulele and the violin and the guitar. She's going to start off with a song that she wrote called Purple Skies, all the way from Kansas City, 16 years old. Please welcome Lucy Gray to Woodsongs Kids.

0: all the way from Kansas City, 16 years old. Lucy Gray, now this is a song called Purple Skies. This is one that you wrote.
1: Yeah.
0: Now, when did you write it? How long ago did you write it?
1: I wrote it a couple years ago. My mom was late to pick me up from school, so I wrote
0: always
1: it then.
0: Always blame mom for good songwriting, right?
1: Yep. Okay.
0: Now, you were playing the ukulele. Is this the first instrument you learned, or did you learn something else?
1: No, I started learning the violin at the age of 7, and then at 9, I got my first ukulele.
0: So was it an easy thing to transition from the violin to the ukulele? I mean, it's a different mindset, right?
1: Yeah, definitely, for sure.
0: And you say you play the violin. You didn't use the word fiddle.
1: Well, so I started off with learning classical style violin, but...
0: Reading notes or Suzuki method? How did
1: Suzuki,
0: you...
1: yeah.
0: Suzuki,
1: yeah. But then I was super interested in the fiddle style because my mom was in a band, and she had a... fiddle player, an amazing fiddle player, and that's what I wanted to do. So I started off with classical, and then I ended up going more fiddle style. So yeah.
0: Got it. Okay. So we tell all our kids, you don't have to be perfect, just have fun. And so now were you like very, very serious as a 7-year-old trying to learn this violin, or were you having fun with it?
1: I was having tons of fun, but I was serious about wanting to get to know about it and wanting to be my best, but I wasn't, you know, super hard on myself. I kind of let myself do my own thing.
0: Well, I know you're the pride of Kansas City, and we're very, very happy that you could be here. Your mom is going to join you on a song here on the second half of our show. Now, what instrument are you going to play this next song?
1: I'm going to keep the ukulele with me.
0: You're
1: going to
0: keep the ukulele. And this song is called Living Through the Night. Is this another one that you wrote?
1: Yep.
0: Okay, you're just a prolific songwriter now for 16 years old. 16 years old from Kansas City, Lucy Gray on Woodsongs Kids.

0: song is called Living Through the Night. 16 years old, Lucy Gray from Kansas City. I'm going to talk to our little co-host, Sarah Molly B. Cool. You know, she was talking about her violin, and she didn't call it a fiddle. Everybody thinks those are different instruments, don't they?
1: Did you know that a violin and the fiddle are the same exact instrument? The fiddle was originated in Europe, and it's so fun to play and easy to carry around.
0: Well, we're going to learn more about that fiddle as our show goes on. But right now, we've got a wonderful group, and they come to us from Greenup, Kentucky. They're sort of home state folks, and they're twins, believe it or not. It's Jordan and Kelsey Willis. They're called the Willis Twins right here on Woodsongs Kids.

0: Great song. It's called Uncloudy Day. It's the Willis twins from Greenup County. They're both 16 years old, Jordan and Kelsey. And let's say hi to Jordan. So now you're playing the guitar.
1: Yes.
0: When did you start playing the guitar? Is this a recent thing, or have you been at it for a while?
1: For a while. I started at about 7 or 8.
0: 7 or 8 years old. That's kind of young, because usually the guitar is about is bigger than you are, right?
1: Yeah.
0: Was it hard for you to learn it?
1: Not really.
0: And who was helping you learn it?
1: Well, I learned from Don Rigsby. We took lessons
0: from
1: him.
0: Oh, the great mandolin player, right? Yeah, Don Rigsby's a great player. Well, what a great teacher that would be.
1: Yeah.
0: Now, you're on stage with your dad, Jacob. Let's give the dad a big round of applause. And you got Ryan playing the bass. So do you guys play as a family a lot, like sit on your front porch and just pick and stuff?
1: Yeah.
0: So what is that like? Explain to the audience what that's like, because most folks don't get to do that.
1: It's very fun. Sometimes it's frustrating. But.
0: So let's talk to Kelsey really quick. You're playing the mandolin.
1: Yes, sir.
0: How long have you been playing the mandolin?
1: Since I was about 7.
0: Same thing, right? You guys were just, everybody's young when they start. That's great. Well, let's get back into your music. You're going to do a song called I'm a Fool. What is it about this song that you like?
1: I like the tempo of it. I think it's very fun to play.
0: It's punchy, right?
1: Yeah.
0: Okay, let's check it out. It's called I'm a Fool. It's the Willis twins. Greenup County, Kentucky, 16 years old. Both of them, because they're twins.

0: Am I a Fool is the name of the song. The Willis Twins, 16 years old, from Greenup County, right here on WoodSongs
1: Kids. Hi, this is Kristen Harris, and I play Western Swing, and you're tuned in to WoodSongs Kids.
0: I tell you what, Kristen Harris, she's the five-time Western Music Association Entertainer of the Year. We have another Kristen that we're going to be introducing here shortly, but first let's bring Lucy up. She's going to do a song that she wrote. It's her new single, actually, which is kind of neat. Mm-hmm. 16 and Happy, that's the name of the song. Lucy Gray, Kansas City. 16 years old.

0: 16 and Happy. What a beautiful song. Let's say hi to Lucy Gray's mom, Kristen. I know I was not kidding about another Kristen being on the show, right? So what is it like to for a parent to encourage any youngster, not just Lucy, but any youngster to pursue music and have fun with it?
1: Yeah, I think having fun is the key, and it's just wonderful to me. It brings me peace that she has music. She'll come home after a stressful day and just play on her piano or her violin, and I can see that stress melting away. And just as a parent, it brings me joy and great peace.
0: Well, it really takes a lot of encouragement from parents, grandparents, the community around a kid. It's very hard for them to do it by themselves, right?
1: Well, playing together also, I think, is another key.
0: As a family.
1: Yeah.
0: This is called? This is called...
2: Yellow Lights.
0: Okay,
2: it's also an original.
0: Another original song. Play it for us.

0: Good job, Lucy. Thank you. Give our WoodSongs kids a big round of applause. Yeah. Now, you guys are going to do a really special song for us. This is a kind of a famous song called Foggy Mountain Breakdown. Was this hard for you to learn?
1: At first, yeah.
0: At first, I bet it was. Well, why don't you go ahead and play it? It's Foggy Mountain Breakdown right here on WoodSongs Kids.

0: Wasn't it wonderful having the Willis twins on our broadcast over here, both of them 16 years old and all the way from Kansas City, the wonderful Lucy Gray, a wonderful singer-songwriter playing the fiddle and the ukulele and all this wonderful music coming from the hearts of children. What we remember are the words of Mr. Rogers, who his idea is what started Woodsong's Kids. We thought that would be just a wonderful thing because he said something important. He said, listening is where love begins. Listening as a family is where love begins. Listening with this family over here is where love begins. Music is the act of listening. And you know what's really nice? Nobody can fight during the act of listening. That's why it's such a loving thing. And I'm here with Sarah Molly Be Cool, our co-host, and we want everybody to say join us for the next show, don't we?
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6: This is the Children's Bookshelf, and I'm Sue Ann Martin. Farmhouse, written and illustrated with stunning authenticity by the highly praised Sophie Blackall, is a fascinating story about an old abandoned 19th century farmhouse she saw in New York State. It was here wherein a family of 12 children once lived, played, did chores, grew up, and left home. To put together the history of this house, the author uses pieces and fragments from the rooms inside this abandoned structure, allowing the farmhouse itself to host the story. The old things, such as wallpaper, dusty old books, curtains, cloth, strings, chairs, and an old parlor organ, are the storytellers. "I have always loved old things," says Blackall in her elegant author's note. The words dance lyrically throughout the book. At the end of the day, the children, quote, "set the table and bowed their heads and dished up soup and tore up bread," unquote. The accompanying double spread shows the whole family with all 12 children gathered together. This book is a beautiful invitation to honor family, stories, and things from past times. Farmhouse is a treat for the ears, the eyes, and the heart of all who experience this story. The touching details from the past will charm young readers 4 to 8 years of age and up. The Children's Bookshelf is a production of WCMU. Links to the podcast and the activity questions can be found at childrensbookshelf.org.
7: Reading buddies, we're flipping the script on things. Welcome back to another edition of Check It Out. And Maggie Foster out for the week. So you've got me, Tom Walters. And also, guess who we have? Our podcast pilferer, Yona Williams, with us today. My friend, how do you continue to snake the great interviews with Maggie? We have professional athletes. Boom. No Maggie.
8: Yep.
7: We have today's celebrity guest. Boom. No Maggie.
8: Right.
7: What in the world is going on here?
8: I plead the fifth, thank you. But thanks for having me on again.
7: Right. Anyhow, it's been a while since you've been behind the microphone. Before we get to our guests, what kind of exciting library stuff has been going on in your world?
8: Oh, my world or our world? We've been doing a lot of tabling lately and coming up with some very cool button designs for the button maker. You and I were at SUNY ESF the other day, and we created a really cute button with their logo last week when you showed up at the Mets game for Hot Dogs and Heartbreaker Sports and Romance Novel Night. We featured an adorable love button where the O was replaced by a baseball, and that went well, right?
7: Well, of course it did. In fact, today's guest showed up unannounced at our table, ignored me, and went right to the button maker to get her love button.
8: She ignored you? Wow. Her stock just went way up in my book. Now, who would ever do that to you?
7: Yeah. Boys and girls, our check it out guest du jour. This is where we flip the script, as she is usually the person asking the tough questions. And now it's our turn to put her in the hot seat. You see her on TV. She is the anchor for the weekend morning news on Channel 3 CNY Central. It's our good friend, Nicole LaFiandra. Hello, pal. Thanks for joining us. And how does it feel to be on the other side of the mic?
9: It feels a little weird. Hi, reading buddies. Yeah, definitely feeling like I'm in the hot seat. Scared about what you're going to ask me, for sure.
7: No need to be scared.
8: So judging from the picture I saw, it looks like you love the button we made for you on Mets game last week.
9: Yeah, I got to choose the color. I mean, most of my wardrobe off air is black. So I chose a button to match, and of course I ignored Tom and went straight to Maggie.
7: That's just hurtful, man. So getting to you, let's do a little Reader's Digest version. You are from the great state of Pennsylvania.
9: Yes.
7: Give us a little bio and take us on your path right here to Central New York.
9: All right. So I grew up in Philadelphia. Go Birds, if you're a fan. Ended up graduating from high school in Philly. Spent my whole childhood there, and reading, of course. Went to Syracuse University, go Orange, and then from there, ended up taking a job, decided I liked Central New York and Syracuse so much that I decided to stay here and join CNY Central. Started out as a morning reporter, and now I am the weekend morning anchor.
7: How many years have you been here now?
9: A little over two. I'm coming up on three.
7: Okay.
8: Oh, so you mentioned it a little bit, but am I correct in thinking that libraries played a big role when you grew up? What kinds of books captured your imagination over the years?
9: Yeah, I mean, I started off, I remember the first book I read, actually, and it was The Very Hungry Caterpillar. I actually knit on the side, and I made a sweater with The Very Hungry Caterpillar on it. I loved that book so much, and it was really a part of my childhood. Even now, in my mid to late 20s, it still feels like a big part of my childhood. In addition to that, I was always a nerd, especially as a kid. I wanted to be a meteorologist when I grew up.
7: Really?
9: And so I would check out all the books. I'd go to the library with my dad. I'd check out the meteorology books and study up on isobars, pressure gradients, all of that kind of stuff. And got into the industry and said, do I really want to do physics? And I said, no.
7: No, but science is not for Nicole.
9: Yeah, the physics part at least. But ended up in local news, and it still kind of feeds that curiosity that I have about things.
7: What was the name of your library growing up?
9: Ooh, it was the one in Bryn Mawr.
7: Okay.
9: I know that. Bryn Mawr, Pennsylvania was where it was.
7: All right, cool. So one of the things that reading buddies, you might not know about Nicole is if you get up at 6 a.m., which I don't, or at 9 a.m. on the weekends, is that every other week she highlights on the Weekend Morning News a segment called More Than Just Books that we created about 3 years ago. We showcase any number of things that are happening at our libraries. You've been doing the segment for almost 2 years now. We're coming up on it. What have you discovered about the libraries that you did not already know?
9: Well, just like the name entails, there is more than just books. Isn't that crazy?
7: That's a crazy title.
9: That Who came up with that? Who came up with that? Yeah, there's definitely more than just books there. I mean, I've used the libraries as a space more so. I'll check out the occasional book, but I get there when I need to lock in.
7: Right.
9: You know, really get something done, list something out, get something off of my brain or feed that curiosity, usually with something nonfiction. I'm a big book thrifter, if you've seen Books and Melodies in Syracuse. I thrift books, and then I check some out from the library, and I'm always reading in
7: there. And then have you noticed some of the cool things, the programs and stuff like that we do?
9: Yeah. I mean, I learned a lot. I learned that there's a knitting club, which, again, your local nerd, I've wanted to go, and I've been trying to find a time to actually get and do those kinds of things. But there's board games that you can rent, all kinds of fun stuff.
8: Mm-hmm. And one of my favorite stories, you got a chance to talk to someone very special and his mom, our friend, then second grader, Lincoln Shep.
7: What up, Lincoln?
8: he made it his goal to visit all 30 libraries in Onondaga County over the course of a summer. What was it like meeting him?
9: I felt like, first of all, what an amazing feat for such a young kid.
7: Yeah. I think he was second grade at the time.
9: Yeah, exactly. What kind of second grader has that kind of... I just found it so inspiring.
7: Right.
9: First of all. Second of all, I kind of felt a little bit of myself in him.
7: Yeah.
9: Going to the libraries, you know, just feasting on a good book. So really cool to see someone that young in 2026 going out of their way to visit all 30.
7: Exactly. You're listening to Check It Out on Community FM. And we're talking to our friend from CNY Central, Nicole LaFiandra. So middle of May will be 2 years of doing the segment. Do you remember the very first one you did?
9: So I actually did a little research before I came in here. And we've done so many of these.
7: Yeah.
9: Tom has had to deal with me so many weeks. So I think the first one was when I was filling in.
7: Yeah.
9: Was it Dickens Christmas?
7: I don't think so. I think it was, it happened in late May of 2024. Uh-huh. It was Onondaga Free. They were doing the dancing.
9: Oh, that's right.
7: Yeah. So they had a dance program. So
9: I do remember
7: I had to go
9: that.
7: To a class and get some video of that. And then you did the story. One of the other things that Yona wants to ask is something that happened a few months ago when I was out for a few months.
8: One of the memorable things I remember is when we had Maggie Foster on, and you signed up for your library card right on air.
9: Awesome.
8: Did you get any feedback from viewers about how easy that whole process was?
9: Actually, yeah, I did. I got a couple DMs saying, you know what, I should do that. So most of the time I'm either interacting with viewers via my direct messages or via email. I got a few people who had DM'd me after that segment and said, hey, I did this too.
8: Yeah, it was quick and easy.
9: My reply back was, see you there.
7: So now that you've had the card, are you doing stuff more in the libraries? Are you doing like some of the overdrive things where you can be at home and just kind of, you know, get audiobooks or have stuff sent to you?
9: A little mix of both, but okay. I like to get out of the house. I'm all for enjoying your rent, as I like to say. But if I'm going to the library, enjoying the library, I want to be in the library, you know? I need some peace and quiet sometimes, contrary to how I am as a person.
7: Well, plus that job has just a lot of organized chaos to it that
9: Absolutely.
7: You're in.
9: A lot of organized chaos. But you know what? I love that organized chaos. And we use the libraries in our journalistic missions all the time.
7: Correct.
9: So one of the examples that I thought about was my boss and one of our lead anchors, Matt Mulcahy, were going through archives, they tell me, on I-81 and the history of I-81, especially as the viaduct is going to be taken down very soon.
7: Right. Mm-hmm. And you even came in to get pictures of the book that Micron had.
9: Yes. Yeah. The draft environmental impact statement was all in there. Basically a summary of what is to come with that and what could happen when Micron puts its roots down here. I'm not even going to go over how many pages it is.
7: Wait, this is too deep for us. So.
9: It's 700 something pages of actual content. But yeah, even that was at the library to check
7: out.
8: Well, it's been great to turn the tables on you today, Nicole LaFiandra of CNY Central. Thanks for being the person to help tell the stories about all the great things that OCPL has to offer. You are welcome to be a guest anytime, especially since that means I can bounce Maggie Foster out of this seat one more time.
9: Thank you guys for having me. Really appreciate it.
7: I like how you just decide you're going to like determine who's going to be our guest.
8: I see a pattern.
7: Nicole is the best. Thankfully, at least, she doesn't have someone trying to take her place to CNY Central like we have here right now at Check It Out. Not mentioning names, Yona. Nicole's one of a kind. It's not like you can clone her, right, kids? Anyhow, here's a little heads up on some chances to see us out in the community. If you're listening live today, Yona, you're going to be at the zoo, correct?
8: Yes.
7: What's that for?
8: That is for a party for the planet.
7: Okay. Maggie's at the most, and... also, we have a tabling event with the Mets again on April 30th and the Maker Faire on May 2nd. So that's all the time that we have here today. But fear not, I will be back. And if there are no celebs that are we're looking to interview, then Maggie will be back at it as well. Until then, stop by any of the 30-plus libraries in town because we are that much fun. Woo. Don't take my word for it. Simply
8: check it out.

0: rock at my sister's back, picked my nose, draw on the wall,
1: took the toys out and did not put them back,
2: hit my siblings,
3: pooped on a white chair,
4: put my underwear on my head,
5: cried, draw on the walls,
6: threw my dad's wallet in a toilet,
7: run around my house naked screaming.

Welcome to Classics for Kids. I'm Naomi Lewin. Felix Mendelssohn was lucky enough to be born into a wealthy family with loving parents who encouraged him to be a musician. And his first name certainly fit his situation. Felix is Latin for happy. Mendelssohn was born in 1809 in Hamburg, Germany, but he grew up in Berlin. His grandfather was the famous Jewish philosopher Moses Mendelssohn, but this was a time when it was very difficult to be Jewish in Germany. There were all kinds of laws and taxes that applied just to Jews. Felix Mendelssohn's father was a banker who didn't want to deal with anti-Semitism, people discriminating against him because he was Jewish. So he converted to Christianity and had everyone in the family baptized. Then he tacked a Christian name onto their last name, making it Mendelssohn Bartholdy. When he got older, Felix told his father he would stick with just plain Mendelssohn. The Mendelssohn family held regular Sunday afternoon concerts at their house, so Felix Mendelssohn grew up with music all around him. As a kid, he was already a terrific pianist, and he started composing when he was 10. By the time he was a teenager, Mendelssohn had already written some of his greatest music.

When he wasn't making music, Mendelssohn liked to pull typical kid tricks. One night, he climbed onto the roof and woke everyone up by yowling like a cat. But he was hardly a typical kid. In addition to German, he spoke French, English, and Italian. He was also a wonderful visual artist, so good that he might have made a living as a painter. Mendelssohn also had a knack for making friends with older people, some of them much older. When he was 12, he met the great poet and playwright Johann Wolfgang von Goethe, who was 72 at the time. They became good friends, and Mendelssohn wrote music based on Goethe's work.

Mendelssohn loved to travel. Back then, instead of going to college, a lot of young Europeans did what they called the grand tour around the continent, traveling for months or years to see famous sites, visit famous museums, and soak up foreign culture. Mendelssohn's grand tour inspired some of his best music. In spite of the fact that he got horribly seasick on the way to England and Scotland, when he saw Fingal's Cave in the Hebrides Islands, Mendelssohn came up with an overture.

In addition to having a career as a pianist, Mendelssohn was famous as a conductor. As a teenager, he fell in love with Johann Sebastian Bach's music. When he was just 20, he put together and conducted the first concert of the St. Matthew Passion since Bach's lifetime. Of course, Mendelssohn wrote choral music of his own.

Mendelssohn had a younger sister and brother, but he was closest to his older sister, Fanny. She played the piano and composed, too. Felix and Fanny not only made music together, they also put on plays, like Shakespeare's A Midsummer Night's Dream.

0: That's the overture Felix Mendelssohn wrote for A Midsummer Night's Dream. More about A Midsummer Night's Dream and Mendelssohn's music for it next week. I'm Naomi Lewin. I write classics for kids and produce it with Tim Lanter at WGUC Cincinnati. Please join me again for more classics for kids.
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4: 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Reforms are being proposed to mitigate their impact. But some Albany leaders want to keep the status quo. 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

0: I'm David Lombardo, and you're watching The Capitol Press Room, a collection of interviews with political leaders, policymakers, advocates, and journalists covering all of it. Up first this month, we're checking in with Bea Hansen, director of the State Office of Victim Services, which is responsible for supporting more than 200 victim assistance programs in New York, including emergency shelters, civil legal help, and crisis counseling. Here's that conversation. Well, thanks so much for making the time, Bea. I really appreciate it.
1: Thanks. Appreciate it.
0: So I want to start with your interaction or relationship with the federal government. And there's been a lot of hostility from the Trump administration towards the undocumented population, transgender New Yorkers. And I'm curious whether that is impacting your ability right now or maybe prospectively to serve this population when they are in need of crime victim services.
1: Well, I think we're seeing fear in communities. We're seeing fear in undocumented communities and transgender communities about access to services. But the reality is, in New York State, we're continuing to serve undocumented people and transgender people and all New Yorkers who've been victims of any kind of crime and violence. So any of the work that the federal administration is doing has really had no impact on us and our ability to do our work. There was a lawsuit that New York started with a number of other states to challenge the federal administration's any kind of rollbacks or requirements around immigration, and the Department of Justice stopped moving forward in any of those areas because of that lawsuit. So we're able to serve undocumented people and transgender people like any other New Yorkers.
0: Are you worried, though, moving forward as sort of a pass-through agency for some federal dollars, that the money that you might get in the future will come with strings attached and says, you can't help this population, you can't help this population? And if they are passing some sort of rules and restrictions like that, what options are you left with?
1: Well, so far it hasn't happened. And so I think, we're very committed. Governor Hochul's very committed. She's talked over and over again about how this is a safe place for all New Yorkers, whether they're documented or not, and regardless of gender identity. And that's my commitment as well. And we have been able to challenge and successfully challenge anything that's come forward from the federal administration, and we will continue to do that.
0: Well, then let's talk about the demand for crime victim services and people actually coming forward to try to utilize them. Because in addition to what we're talking about at the federal level and the idea that maybe some people are going to be uncomfortable interacting with state government services or the nonprofits that you contract with, at the same time, the state has been trying to make it easier for people to seek crime victim services, creating other pathways so that they don't necessarily have to go to law enforcement, for example, to get that process going. Are you seeing any demonstrable changes in the requests for crime victim services?
1: It's a little too early to tell. We had a law that passed that went into effect on December 31st of 25.
0: Sure.
1: And will allow victims to not have to go to law enforcement to ask for compensation and request those funds. So they can go to a victim assistance provider, they could go to a mental health provider or a doctor, a medical provider. We're anecdotally, I've been hearing from people that they're very, very excited about it. Some of the organizations that we fund that work in immigrant communities are very excited about the new law and have gone through a process so that they can certify that somebody was a victim of a crime. So I think we're going to see those upticks, but it's a little too early to tell.
0: Well, what, if anything, is being done to make people aware of the possibility of avoiding, say, law enforcement to file a crime victim's claim?
1: Well, we're doing an ad campaign that's going to be coming out just in the next couple of weeks that will be on all forms of social media, so Instagram and Facebook and LinkedIn. And so we hope people will follow and share those. We've been working with New York City, and we have information on the link kiosks in New York City about access to crime victim compensation. We have new brochures that we've been distributing. We've been working with our local victim assistance providers and district attorney's offices and law enforcement to get the word out. So we're doing what we can do, and any way that folks can support that information and let people know that they can access resources, they can access services, counseling services, criminal justice services, compensation services, without necessarily reporting to law enforcement.
0: So it's one thing to create more pathways for people to begin that process of seeking some sort of support. It's another thing to actually approve those claims. So why should people expect that this will be resulting in additional approvals? Because I could imagine some people might say, well, they're going to view this claim maybe with more scrutiny or maybe not take it as serious because I didn't go to law enforcement. What sort of mechanisms are in place so that you can properly vet and approve the people who go through these new ways of filing a claim?
1: Well, we're doing training with the victim assistance providers and the medical and mental health providers about how to certify a claim. And we're really going based on their certification and their expert opinion about whether this person was a victim of a crime. What we've had to do before that is double check with law enforcement, and law enforcement is super busy. So sometimes it's really hard to get a hold of them. So it could take months and months just to get a hold of a law enforcement officer to confirm that the crime actually happened. We don't have to do that anymore. So we can do that with those providers that are certifying it was a crime. So I think that's really going to, we'll find that it's going to reduce the amount of time for that whole process to take place.
0: Well, sticking with the funding that's available, there's been increases to the caps on funeral and burial expenses that are allowed, as well as reimbursement for victims of financial scams. Are you finding that people are actually getting to enjoy or get to utilize these higher thresholds, or are the awards that are going out still kind of in keeping with the lower caps that have been in place before?
1: No, we're really seeing the higher caps being utilized already. Our funeral benefit cap went from $6,000 to $12,000. And another piece of that, in addition to the caps, because we know that funeral costs are really, really expensive. And the other piece of it is that we eliminated this concept of contributory conduct, where we would reduce awards if the person who was killed was involved in some kind of criminal activity. But we know that you know, it's often moms or grandmas that are paying for the funeral of their loved one. And if they were somehow involved in some sort of criminal activity or had a gun or something, sometimes those rewards were getting reduced. That's not happening anymore. So we're fully paying out those awards. The other piece that's happened around scams and fraud is that the claims used to be only $100. That was all we could pay out. Now we can pay up to $2,500, which helps a lot. And one reason that it really helps is that we found in a conference I was just at in Buffalo on Monday, is that people who are victims of scam are using that $2,500 to retain an attorney, so then they can sue the person who scammed them. So we've seen a lot. I've seen a lot of anecdotal information that caps are really, really beneficial to victims.
0: By making higher dollar amounts available, is that reducing the overall number of grants or support that you can make available? Is this a zero-sum game, or are you still able to help the same amount of people and with higher thresholds?
1: We can help the same amount of people with higher thresholds. The money coming for compensation comes from a separate pool than the funding that comes for funding victim service providers, and it comes from the federal government based on the last 3 years of use. So we're able to continue to increase funding for compensation and don't see any real issue in being able to continue to do that work and really provide more funding so that victims aren't paying out-of-pocket expenses after they've been a victim of a crime.
0: Sticking with the idea of federal support, there is a lot of at least rhetoric from the White House about the importance of crime victims and being tough on crime. What is that translated to in terms of dollar amounts that actually flow to states like New York for victim services?
1: I mean, I haven't seen any additional money coming from the White House for crime victims, and I wish there were. The funding that we get through the Office of Victim Services actually doesn't come from the White House. It doesn't come from taxpayer dollars. It comes from fines and fees. So it's federal prosecution of cases and fines and fees that are associated with that that really funds the coffers for the Office of Victim Services and other state organizations that do similar kind of work. I think the fear is that In the last Trump administration, we know that they weren't prosecuting so many white collar crimes. And that's where the bulk of the money comes from. And the fear is that's going to happen again. And so we'll see reductions in the federal coffers. What Governor Hochul has done, for the past, few years is make sure that, the state will cover any kind of reduction in federal awards so that we're not seeing any overall reduction in funding to crime victim services.
0: Well, lastly, I want to come back to an issue that was kind of a problem last year, and that has to do with the funding for the victim services providers that you contract with. There were red flags raised with the procurement issue. The controller basically had you guys go back to square one, sort of, although people had been in the system, were able to get some of their past levels of funding. My understanding is that you're in the process of handing out some of that money again through an updated procurement process. Where do things stand with that? And has that resulted in any sort of meaningful setbacks for the providers that you contract with who might have been expecting higher levels of funding in that last go around?
1: Yeah, I mean, it was a disappointing thing for us, but we got through it and we were able to extend the current grantees for another year. Mm-hmm. So, I think, with the RFA that they didn't get, some were going to get more, some were going to get less. So they ended up getting the same amount of money so that there was some stability there for all of those organizations that we had funded. In addition, there were about 30 new programs that were slated to get funding. The governor added extra money to be able to fund those for a year as well. So I think we're in a good position, coming into this new solicitation, that came out, and we got all of the applicants just a few weeks ago and are slated to move forward and work with the controller's office and get funding out to folks starting October 1st when the fiscal year starts.
0: And that was a big selling point of last year's procurement process, this idea that there were going to be more organizations brought into the fold. At the same time, though, I had heard from some organizations that were previously funded that they were going to see a drop in some of their funding. Have you responded or addressed that given the additional time that you've had with this procurement process? Or is it the case that some of the providers who had been getting awards in the past might see declines in the future as part of this broader expansion?
1: Well, I think, you know, the need is great. And I think the big issue is the Office of Victim Services or any one agency isn't going to meet everybody's need. And I think, you know, we've seen reductions in federal money directly to service providers through the Federal Office for Victims of Crime and Office on Violence Against Women. Those fundings have gone down. And I know Governor Hochul has talked about in many cases that when the federal money goes down, the state can't pick up everything. So I think we're going to do the best that we can to support programs. We really want to encourage counties and cities and private foundations to really provide support to the services that are critically needed to help victims of crime across the state.
0: Well, Bea, thank you for making the time and thanks for the work you do.
1: Thank you. Thanks for letting me be here.
0: And if you or someone you know may be in need of victim services, you can call 1-800-247-8035. And now we're going to share an excerpt of a conversation we recorded with a new face at the state capitol, former New York City council member Eric Botcher, who won a special election to the state Senate earlier this year. Thanks for making the time, Senator.
2: Thanks for having me.
0: So you were initially pursuing a congressional seat before pivoting at the end of last year for a vacant Upper West Side, a seat in the state Senate, saying your decision was rooted in where you could, quote, do the most good immediately. And you identified housing, mental health, and the environment as three specific areas in need of attention right now. Can you talk about some of the priorities as it pertains to those three areas now that you're here in Planet Albany?
2: Absolutely. Thanks so much for having me today. And that is correct. I was running for Congress from the position of being a city council member. And this state Senate opportunity was such an incredible opportunity to get started right away, to fill the seat filled by former state Senator Brad Hoyman Siegel, who's now the Manhattan Borough President. And the state legislature is such an incredibly impactful body because so many of the issues that we've struggled with at the state level, at the city level, require state leadership. And that's why on so many different issues, including those issues that you just mentioned, I'm really excited to get to work. Let's take mental health as an example. In New York City, you can't go far without seeing people dying on the street from untreated serious mental illness. And that is a failure of all levels of government. And it's decades decades in the making. We saw just over the weekend what happened at Grand Central Terminal, a tragedy with people attacked randomly. Person who did it shot fatally by the police. At the city level, we've made quite a bit of progress during my first term on the city council in highlighting this issue and bringing it to the fore, addressing the continuum of care for people with serious mental illness. But the truth is that so much is needed. And at the state level, I really look forward to working with our governor, my colleagues in the state Senate, to continue to build out the continuum of care. Every piece from the emergency room where people are taken when they're having a severe mental health crisis to the respite beds where people can go when they're released from the emergency room.
0: Right, that transition.
2: So we don't have people being released directly back into homeless shelters and onto the street to long-term care, residential care for people with serious mental illness, places for them to live, to clubhouses, places like Fountain House, which is in our district. I'm going to give you an example of one additional policy area that I'm really excited to lead on, and that is gun safety.
0: And you've got two bills about that already.
2: I've got two bills. One bill called Francesco's Law, which will require the safe storage of firearms in New York State and bring New York State in line with other states around the country that require people who have firearms to keep them safely secured at home. That's a piece of legislation that is my top priority for the rest of this session. Passed the Assembly last year, didn't pass the Senate. It was sponsored by my predecessor, Brad Hoyleman Siegel. So I'm going to be working really hard to get that passed. It's named after a young man named Francesco in Long Island who ended his own life with an unsecured firearm that he found in his parents' home.
0: Right, as a teenager, I believe.
2: As a teenager. And, you know, I've been very open about being a survivor of suicide attempts when I was a teenager. My father did not have a gun in the home. If he had, I would not be here right now. Full stop. Suicide attempts by gun are successful over 90% of the time. So all we're going to say is people need to secure their firearms at home. We're going to make sure that that's the law of the land in New York State. Another piece of legislation will require graphic warning signs in gun stores. We know that public health messaging is most effective when there's a graphic, when there's an image attached to it. And this is a bill that I passed at the city council last fall. It's never been done in the United States. The New York City Health Department is in the process of developing visuals that will go on the wall of gun stores, similar to think about cigarette packs in other countries that have a visual that drives home the dangers of that consumer product. And I can't think of a deadlier consumer product that should have a strong public health warning at the point of purchase. We're going to get that passed and have that all across New York State.
0: So I'm glad you bring up the gun control issues because it speaks to one of the areas I was curious about, which is the idea of you're coming from representing New York City more broadly, which might have a certain perspective, to now being a statewide politician. While you have your district and the parochial issues there, you are also going to have to weigh on state concerns. And something like gun control is an issue that divides New Yorkers. The gun ownership experience in New York City is dramatically different than, say, upstate New York. So how, if at all, are you looking to get acclimated to the issues and people outside of the Big Apple?
2: I'm glad you asked, because I was born and raised in the Adirondack Mountains.
0: There you go.
2: My hometown of Wilmington, New York, has a population of around 950 people. And I spent the first 18 years of my life in the mountains of upstate New York. And I still have a strong connection to that region. My family is still there. So I spend time there every year. And I am really excited to work on statewide issues that affect the whole state. And I think that perspective will be helpful as I speak with my upstate colleagues who have different constituencies. I know their constituencies too, and I look forward to bringing that perspective. My father is a gun owner now, and

0: I look forward to working across the board with all the different stakeholders.
1: You are the third, I believe, in a string of openly gay men to serve in this specific state Senate seat, which was originally led by Thomas Duane, who was, as far as I'm aware, the first openly gay man in the state Senate. Does that history come with any responsibility for you?
0: It sure does. I also represent the historically LGBTQ neighborhoods in our country, mm-hmm. really, outside of San Francisco. It's the highest number of LGBTQ people in the country. It includes the Stonewall Inn, the birthplace of our modern civil rights movement, and that is a responsibility I take very seriously. It was the epicenter of death during the HIV/AIDS epidemic, during the darkest days of that epidemic, and I carry that responsibility very strongly with me to advocate for full equality for all members of our community, not just cisgender, gay and lesbian people, but transgender, gender nonconforming people who have yet to realize the kind of progress that our community has realized, and to continue the fight against HIV and AIDS, which is very much real, very much alive, and in the face of these cuts for federal programs like Ryan White and the efforts to strip people of access to antiretroviral medication. Those are causes that I take very, very seriously, things that I fought for as a city council member and that I will as a state senator.
1: And now we're going to turn our attention to the issue of problem gambling, an issue that is getting and deserves increased attention in New York as the state continues to grow the number of legal gambling options, including mobile sports wagering, new casinos coming to New York City, and now prediction markets, where almost any aspect of life can be subject to betting. We sat down with Assembly Racing and Wagering Committee Chair Kerry Werner, a Syracuse County Democrat, to discuss what is being done and what could be done to address problem gambling. Here's that interview. Well, Assemblymember, thank you so much for making the time. I really appreciate it.
2: My pleasure, David. It's always good to talk with you.
1: Glad you feel that way. So over the last, say, quarter of a century, we've really seen an explosion of gambling opportunities here in New York, whether it's racinos, casinos, sports wagering, then mobile sports wagering, then casinos in New York City, and now prediction markets and everything that they might entail. Right. How prepared do you feel like New York has been to address problem gambling associated with all these different forms of gambling as they've come online?
2: I'll be honest, I think we grossly underestimated what the impact would be on people who develop a compulsion for gambling. I don't think we anticipated the growth in that when we legalized the mobile sports mm-hmm. wagering. But we are starting to see the trends, and I think it's important that we begin to really address this in a serious way.
1: And there's a serious dialogue going on about this at the Capitol right now. In fact, earlier this year, the Assembly passed a package of bills, some of which were yours. And I'm curious, what, if any, of them stood out to you as particularly meaningful for this moment right now in addressing problem gambling?
2: You know, I'm going to just sort of give you a broader answer to that.
1: Hijack the show. Go for it.
2: You know, we have been putting money into problem gambling for a while now. Mm-hmm. And one of the things that we did in concert with legalizing mobile sports wagering is we put a lot more money towards OASAS, the Office of Addiction Services, to address treatment and recovery, as well as some data gathering to understand the prevalence.
1: Sure.
2: And I think what is becoming clear is that from our own research that the Gaming Commission has done about the number of calls to the hotline, as well as nationwide research now that many states have legalized sports wagering and mobile sports wagering, is that there's a strong correlation between mobile sports wagering and problem gambling in specific demographics, particularly young men.
1: Sure.
2: And so we could continue to put money into this, but the trend line suggests that it would become like a giant hole that we would just continuously put money into because the problem doesn't go away. So I think the smart, the responsible thing to do is to, through statute,

0: statute and regulation put some requirements on the companies themselves to build safeguards into the games so that we prevent, to the extent possible, compulsive play from developing. And that's what this package, the six bills that we passed, is the first step along that path.
1: So yeah, in terms of these bills that have moved through the assembly, there's legislation that would address the voluntary self-exclusion list, making that, say, electronic. There's this idea of knowing your customers and being aware of sort of the at-risk behavior that someone might demonstrate. There's also the idea of addressing the advertising restrictions on mobile sports wagering. And to me, that's an interesting one because we see sports wagering all over the place. And that's not just for the people watching sporting events because it's inundated with that coverage, but you know, other things are being, I guess, inundated with sports wagering ads as well. What should the rules of the road look like for this moving forward?
0: So what we started with in the bill that you referenced is just saying the same rules that apply to casinos should apply to the casino that's in your pocket.
1: Sure.
0: Right? So mobile sports wagering should have to conform to the same advertising requirements that or restrictions that casinos do. So that's, I think, just the first step. I think ultimately we want to reduce the amount of advertising that happens in the game because that's where we're seeing, particularly young people, most of their betting happens while the game is happening.
1: That's where the action is.
0: That's where the action is. And so for them, the advertising has become a prompt to place that next bet. Mm-hmm. And we want to try and, for people who have a risk profile, we want to slow that down. And that's where the combination of the advertising restrictions and the Know Your Customer bill really intersect. So in the Know Your Customer bill, what we're doing is we're requiring that the platforms develop profiles of their players, mm-hmm. identifying those who are low risk, medium risk, and high risk, recognizing that there is probably a path that people can go from low to medium to high. And that once we have that structure in place, where that profiling is built based on behavior, so based on the type of play, the speed of play, their behavior with respect to withdrawals, we can then step forward and say, okay, now what we're going to say is, as people progress down that path, you need to turn up the protections. So reduce the amount of in-play advertising they see, reduce the prompts that they get, put limits on how much they can bet, how frequently they can bet, based on an understanding, based on behavior of where their risk profiles are. So this Know Your Customer approach creates that framework. I think we've taken some steps with advertising to kind of make sure that they're not excessive and that they provide that that requirement the full time. They have to list out the helpline so that if you are seeing it, not only are we advertising the game, but we're advertising how you can get help if there's a problem. So this is just the first step, but I think these two things are connected.
1: Well, sticking with that broader theme of trying to prevent a problem from materializing, another bill that has been considered by the Assembly has to do with a task force on what are known as prop bets. And these are the bets that are a little more fun than just who's going to win a game. This could be how many rebounds someone's going to have. It could be how long the national anthem is going to go for, although I think that one might be actually illegal under New York's rules. But what do you see when you look at prop bets as a potential problem?
0: So I think there's two kinds of problems. One is that certain kinds of bets can be easily manipulated. So if there's a lot of, you know, the games try to even out the money wagered on overs and on unders.
1: And that's because for people who aren't familiar, this is basically if they say Dave Lombardo is going to have 10 rebounds, you can either say over or you're going to say Dave's 5'8". What's he doing in the NBA? Let's take the under.
0: Right.
1: Sure.
0: Exactly. Thank you for explaining. So the platforms try to even it out, right? Because they don't want to lose one way or the other. Mm-hmm. But if say you see the money is all going substantially on the overs, there's a possibility that the game could be manipulated so that the performance is actually under. And that would provide a payday for the person who bets on the under. And we have seen that. There have been some high-profile cases.
1: Sure.
0: And so I think we want to look at prop bets to say, how can we minimize the potential that the integrity of the game suffers based on the wagering that's happening? That's a big problem, and I think that's something we need to really focus on. Because sports, we want people to believe that the game is not fixed, that there's an actual performance-based outcome that's going to matter. The second problem is that statistically, 94% of the time, the house wins on those prop bets.
1: Sure.
0: So if you have a problem gambling, if you are not using just your entertainment dollars, but you've wagered your housing payment for that month,
1: sure,
0: and you're hoping to get it back, betting on those prop bets is not the way to do it. Because 94% of the time, the house wins. That's how they make their money. And so I think it's important for us to tie in this notion of risk profiling and the types of bets people have access to. Because if you're just hanging out and you're having fun and you got $100 to spend and you're saying, I want to bet on how often Carrie's going to jump up in her seat. Okay, that's great. But that's not a way to make a living.
1: Although I am a little excited about gambling on the state assembly now.
0: Well, you know.
1: That's me and my problem.
0: We could talk about prediction markets.
1: Yeah.
0: But so I think that there's... We need to make sure that we are not encouraging people to bet more than they can afford. And these prop bets, which are funny and fun and appealing, and the parlays look like, wow, I could really make a lot of money if I hit all five of these
1: stacking
0: things.
1: Up all those prop bets, yeah.
0: Right. You're not going to. We should all take a statistics class.
1: Yeah.
0: You're not going to.
1: Right.
0: And so I think there are, and that's what that task force is going to look at, is the intersection of the statistical probability, risk profiling, and the economics of prop bets. So I'm looking forward to seeing that come to fruition.
1: Well, lastly, we referenced the emergence of prediction markets. These are essentially commodities regulated at the federal level, and that's all a fancy way of saying it's gambling in another form.
0: Right.
1: What, if anything, can the state do to regulate this? And do you see this as a particularly nefarious form of de facto gambling, given that it creates so many more options of betting, because you want to bet on the Oscars, you want to bet on whether New York is going to do universal childcare this year, you want to bet on who's going to win the congressional race. It's all out there.
0: There's mention markets.
1: Mm-hmm.
0: How many times is Dave going to use a particular phrase?
1: Sure.
0: That's a form of betting as well. How many people are going to cross off this crosswalk? So these are regulated only by the federal government, the CFTC, Commodities Futures Trading Corporation.
1: I'll take your word for it.
0: Yep. But in the Constitution and by law, the states have the right, have the sole right to regulate gambling in their states. So these markets are operating illegally in states.
1: Because you feel like they're gambling.
0: They are gambling. And we are... the state is taking steps,
1: sure,
0: just as many states are, to end the role that those entities play in the gaming universe in each state. So we have the cease and desist letters have gone out. The attorney general has signed on to lawsuits. We are really working on trying to get them out of New York. Mm. That we have a robust set of regulations, becoming more robust to manage the universe of gambling options, and these are not in our universe.
1: Well, Assemblymember, thank you so much for making the time. I really appreciate it.
0: My pleasure, Dave.
1: And now we're going to consider Governor Kathy Hochul's effort to delay and roll back the implementation of a 2019 state law designed to dramatically reduce greenhouse gas emissions in New York. We checked in remotely with Jamie Dickerson, a former top energy official in New York, who is now the Senior Director for Climate and Clean Energy Programs at the Acadia Center. Here's an excerpt of that conversation. Well, I want to start with the crux of the argument from Governor Kathy Hochul, which is essentially that the world has really changed since the adoption of the Climate Leadership and Community Protection Act in 2019. And the governor points to both the increased cost of pretty much everything, as well as the hostility of the Trump administration toward pretty much anything related to green energy. And that's a roadblock you've actually acknowledged was not anticipated when the state was crafting its plan for reducing greenhouse gas emissions in the aftermath of adopting this law. How do you think the state should handle all of these variables that have emerged?
2: Yeah, it's a great question. I mean, I think it's fair to say back in 2019, no one was thinking that this transition would be easy, but I don't think anyone could have predicted it would be as hard as it has proven to been, not only for New York, but for the rest of the region working on these policies. And it is a balancing act. There haven't undoubtedly been headwinds that New York State has faced. No one could have predicted the pandemic, the impacts to supply chain disruptions and inflation, and then the second Trump administration. At the same time, I do think, in fairness, there have been tailwinds that folks working on decarbonization have benefited from broadly, and speaking on a global level, we've seen continued cost declines in lots of renewable energy technologies that are going to be core to the achievement of the long-term goals, battery storage chief among them, coming to mind right now. There was the Inflation Reduction Act for 3 years. And so I do think, there have been headwinds and tailwinds. But fundamentally, as I said, as I wrote in the piece that I did, never before in human history, really, have we seen such dramatic advancements in the means of both producing, consuming, and storing and transmitting energy as we have seen in the past 5 years. So that is a major tailwind that we do need to consider.
1: Well, one of the changes that the governor is looking to make is the timeline for implementing rules and regulations that would help us achieve the greenhouse gas reductions in law. The governor has argued that right now is not the appropriate time. And when I say right now, I mean, we're already a couple of years behind schedule, and she's looking to push that effective date back to 2030. Do you think these rules and regulations can be implemented in a way that they are both environmentally effective and also not a drain on people's resources?
2: I do think so. And, for me, sort of the crux of how I'm approaching this question is that for me, making progress on climate and improving energy affordability don't have to be at odds. In fact, I think when they're done right, they can and will be mutually supportive. In the vast majority of circumstances, we're talking really about the very same set of solutions that get at the core drivers, both of emissions and the core drivers of rising energy costs, which in this case, I think is, fossil fuel commodity costs and their volatility, legacy infrastructure costs for T&D, both gas and electric, and a variety of other factors that are driving cost increases recently. So for me, I think it both the both and can be achieved, both for New York and for other neighboring states. And in this case, I think it's really important to remind ourselves that even though we're talking about climate and emissions reductions, what that will deliver is improvements that families and businesses feel in their daily lives, from their housing, their transportation, how abundant and efficient and affordable it all is, giving them relief on their bills, less exposure to those volatile prices. I think that control aspect for New York, a shift from really being on the receiving end of the global energy geopolitics that we're seeing right now to being in the driver's seat. So that's, I think, the opportunity to thread this really difficult needle right now.
1: Well, that potential outcome that you just framed is quite different than the one highlighted by the governor, who cites a report from the New York State Energy Research and Development Authority, your former employer, which estimates that the implementation of rules and regulations related to this law would ultimately cost New Yorkers thousands of dollars. In terms of showing their work, there's a couple-page memo that they back this up with. What do you think of that scenario that they laid out, and does that represent a good faith implementation of the law?
2: I think that analysis, obviously, I can't speak for the agency anymore since I'm not there, but From what I could tell, that was purposely intended to depict what I would call one side of the riverbank, so to speak, sort of the strictest implementation realities. But I think what I would point to as like the most illustrative analysis of the path forward for New York State is the very, very extensive analysis and stakeholder engagement that the agencies conducted in 2023 and 2024, which is really around maybe a middle of the river, you know, reasonable but ambitious and affordability-centered cap and invest program, which I think at the time, and I think it still is fair to say is the case, would be the most cost-effective way to meet the state's targets. I don't know if this is lost to history, but the in between the draft scoping plan that the state finished up in, I guess it was 2021, and the final scoping plan that was finalized in late 2022, cap and invest, the addition thereof was the primary addition, not the only, but one of the biggest additions to that final plan. And that was because of the recognition about how critical it would be as a cost-effective way to ensure the achievement of the targets and, you know, basically making the ability to make real progress in a relatively short time frame.
1: Well, finally, let's say the status quo is maintained and the state focuses on implementing the greenhouse gas reduction goals, rules and regulations take effect, for example. Is there flexibility in the system, in the law, in the rules and regulations to respond to adverse consequences, to respond to costs that maybe don't decrease as projected, or environmental benefits that don't necessarily realize, or other variables? I mean, do we have enough flexibility built in, or is that part of the conversation that we should have right now, maybe to give policymakers a little more confidence that they should maintain the trajectory that the law requires?
2: Yeah, I mean, I do think there is existing flexibility that the policymakers and agencies can exercise in implementing the rule. And I do think, honestly, the path forward is really moving forward with a plan that swiftly initiates the implementation of the key programming and regulations that New York has contemplated, like cap and invest. And doing so will allow New York to ensure that it makes progress and stays on that positive path to really improve the everyday lives of New Yorkers. So, just to give you one example of that flexibility that I think not a lot of people appreciate, NYSERDA, when it does its long-term contracting for large-scale renewable energy projects, they have shifted to a contracting structure known as an index REC. And that's basically directly intended to do what you said, which is allow projects to absorb some of the volatility and also insulate ratepayers from the risk of energy market volatility. Basically make sure that if energy market revenues dramatically shoot up, then the state is actually going to have to pay way less and actually might get some money back from the markets and from the developers. So there are creative policy mechanisms that the state has already implemented, and I'm sure there are more models like that can be added as well to make sure that en route from the path from where we are today to the, you know, existing milestones in the law, we'll have that flexibility to absorb to shocks and disruptions along the way.
1: Well, Jamie, thank you so much for making the time. I really appreciate it.
2: Thank you, David. Appreciate it.
1: And before we go this month, we're going to highlight the Democratic primary for state comptroller with incumbent Tom DiNapoli, now running for his fifth full term, facing his first intra-party challenge. We sat down with Dan Clark, author of the Capital Confidential newsletter, to discuss the candidates and issues in this race. Well, Dan, thank you so much for making the time. I really appreciate it.
3: Anytime.
1: So this primary kind of feels like a referendum on the role of the state comptroller, with the potential challengers to incumbent Tom DiNapoli all laying out a vision that is maybe a little different, a little more expansive, a little more aggressive than what we've seen for nearly two decades from the incumbent. Can you talk a little bit about how these challengers envision using this role if they were to be elected in November?
3: Absolutely. So let's start with how the comptroller, the incumbent, views the job now. He really views it as more of a behind-the-desk job, mm-hmm. a job where the primary responsibility is auditing state agencies, local governments, local school districts. His challengers see it as a job where he should be out there advocating, that he should be out there in public, making his positions known politically, taking certain positions on specific legislation, being more active with the legislature. In reality, this is a product of actually the election of Zohran Mamdani in New York City, where these challengers saw Zohran take on the Democratic establishment and win, and they think that they can do the same thing here.
1: And I think one of the issues related to that New York City mayor's race is something like housing. And we've seen some of the challengers like Drew Warshaw, who's a veteran of the Spitzer administration, if people can remember that far back, has basically argued that we can use this controller's office as a tool to develop more affordable housing in New York, and that the control of something like the pension fund is an opportunity for the controller to pick and choose some winners and to invest more in priorities of this government. I mean, does that represent a major departure of what DiNapoli has done, or do you feel like there are ways in which DiNapoli has used the pension fund and its largesse to try to advance certain priorities?
3: Well, the pension fund in the current comptroller's eyes is really just a pension fund. This is the pension fund for public workers. So his primary responsibility, as he sees it, is just to keep it at a healthy level. It's about $290 billion at the moment. It's not a small amount of money. That being said, Drew Warshaw, who is a veteran also of a national affordable housing nonprofit, wants to take $10 billion of that and invest it into affordable housing. That's a big chunk of change when it comes to housing. It could build quite a few homes.
1: Sure.
3: The problem being is, do you then keep the pension fund healthy by doing that? And how many times can you do that before the pension fund gets put at risk? For example, if you want to use, as one of the challengers wants to, I believe it's also Drew Warshaw, use part of the pension fund to finance public utility infrastructure as a way to lower costs for energy consumers. How many times can you do that before you say, okay, now we got to leave the pension fund alone? That's the big question. DiNapoli says, you know, the pension fund is a big part of his job, but it's not necessarily the only part of his job. So he shouldn't use it necessarily to advance all of his priorities. The way that he does policy is more from a broader point of view. A big responsibility of the comptroller's office is to audit these state agencies. Mm-hmm. So he'll look at specific state programs. Maybe it's an affordable housing program, and his staff can do an audit that shows that maybe the state isn't administering it effectively. Maybe that money isn't being spent effectively. And that's another way to try to advance affordable housing. So it's just another strategy towards the same goal, but not one that DiNapoli has explored in the past.
1: And I would say the comptroller will point to his main raison d'etre when it comes to the pension fund being this idea of the return on investment, and that his focus is what's going to get the most bang for the buck so that the employers, in this case, different levels of government, don't have to raise taxes to augment the pension fund. But you mentioned the audit power, and Raj Goyal, one of the other Democrats looking to run a Kansas transplant, has argued that the audits could be more aggressive when it comes to something like the Public Service Commission.
3: Right.
1: And the comptroller has pushed back on this and basically said, you know, you want to be looking at the PSC, go serve on the PSC. You want to do X, Y, Z as it comes to legislation, run for the state legislature. What do you think of that argument of the sort of, I guess, restrained version or narrow casting of the comptroller's office, as opposed to maybe what we've seen with the attorney general's office, which over the last three decades plus has evolved and has grown as its office holders push the limits of what might be acceptable?
3: Absolutely. And we should note that the legislature itself has passed plenty of laws in the past couple of years, in the past 10 years, to expand the powers of the Attorney General's mm-hmm. office. We don't necessarily see that from the legislature when it comes to the state comptroller's office. Raj Goyal is right that the comptroller's office could do a whole-scale audit of the PSC, but to what end? What are you looking for there? You can't do an audit of the PSC and then say something about a utility company, for example. It may not have anything to do with that. When you're auditing the PSC, you're auditing the PSC's practices. And when you pull back the curtain on that and see how the state is negotiating these settlements with these utility companies, that's something that could deserve more scrutiny from somebody like a state comptroller. Now, but it really depends on what outcome you're looking for. Are you trying to make the agency more effective, or are you trying to lower utility rates? And at that point, why not just run for the state legislature? Mm-hmm. I think it's something to be said that Drew Warshaw and Raj Goyal both, their first run at office in New York is to run statewide. I don't believe that either of them have considered running for lower office in Congress or the state legislature. So that being said, I don't know necessarily if members of the state legislature have power there either, you know? It
1: sure.
3: seems like everybody seems to acknowledge that utility prices are too high and nobody wants to do anything about it.
1: Well, sticking with some of the candidates who have run for lower office before, Adam Bunkadeko, he's run multiple times for Congress, and He, along with the other challengers, have all flagged the state controller's control of the unclaimed funds. This is $20 billion in money that theoretically you at home might have a right to. So go to the controller's website and type in your name. But they've argued that instead of making people proactively search for money, that the state should be proactively returning some of this money to New Yorkers. How big of a deal is this, though, for voters or the general public or Comptroller DiNapoli, who has implemented some changes in the way they handle this, I mean, in response to legislation, though?
3: I have to tell you, I don't know what happens on the back end of the unclaimed funds search and recovery system.
1: Sure.
3: But as somebody who has moved about five times in the past decade, I get real concerned about thinking about the state automatically sending me money.
1: How come?
3: I don't know if it's going to land at an old address. And at that point, it might as well not come to me.
1: And that's a concern the controller has raised in terms of opposing proactive distributions.
3: Exactly. At the same time, I mean, I think the controller does a pretty good job about publicizing these unclaimed funds to the press. Mm. I don't know necessarily if the public hears that. He always has a booth at the state fair.
1: Sure.
3: The very well-attended state fair. I don't know. And honestly, I don't know if that's an issue on the top of voters' minds. When we say $20 billion in unclaimed funds, very few people out there are going to have much more than, I don't know, $30 here or there in these unclaimed funds. Mm-hmm. I know because I've gone on there several times myself and found unclaimed funds. I think it's those bigger issues in terms of how are we going to make state government more effective for the people that are going to hit harder with voters. And it's really a battle of the newcomers, the challengers saying, Tom DiNapoli, you're not using this office effectively to represent your constituents. Whereas they're saying, we would institute these new things in the office to do that. Whereas Tom DiNapoli is saying, you're just not seeing what I'm doing. Which is true. I mean, the state controller comes out with audits every week of municipalities, school districts, and state agencies. It's just that you don't necessarily care if you're not one of those.
1: In terms, though, of people aware of what the state controller is doing, poll after poll after poll this year has reiterated the fact that New Yorkers have no idea who the state controller is.
3: Yes.
1: by a large degree. I think it's only 30% even have an opinion about him, positive or negative. We're talking about 2 months out from the primary. Is that an issue for an incumbent like Tom DiNapoli? Does that create an opening for one of these three challengers, assuming they all make it onto the ballot? Or is this an issue where he's got the institutional support, the labor organizations are backing him? I mean, pretty much every Democratic politician is rallying behind him. Is the lack of name recognition not going to be a problem?
3: It's a big problem for him.
1: Okay.
3: And I'll give you an example of why. In 2018, Kathy Hochul was lieutenant governor. She was on the ticket with Andrew Cuomo at the time. I believe she came within 3%, definitely within 10% of losing the lieutenant governor nomination, even though she had been lieutenant governor for 4 years at that point and sure. had all of the establishment and union support behind her. This is the first time in 18 years that Tom DiNapoli is facing a real challenge for this office. There have been names on the ballot beside him before that have dropped off the ballot. This is the first time that, unless these names get bumped off the ballot, that he'll actually have to face a real campaign and a real challenge for the Democratic nomination. We're not even getting into the Republican candidate for comptroller. So it's a real challenge for him, and it's something that he should take seriously if he's looking to win re-election.
1: Well, Dan, that's all the time we have for this conversation. I really appreciate you joining us in the studio. Thanks a lot.
3: Anytime.
1: And that's our show. My thanks to all of this month's guests, as well as WMHT, for sharing their studio and expertise with us. 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
1: Good day and welcome to Built to Serve on Community FM. I'm Major Charles Roberts and it is my pleasure to host this edition of the show. Normally, Built to Serve shines a spotlight on the critical work being done in the region through our nonprofits, but today we're going to take a little twist. I don't know if any of you would remember the guy in Animal House who looked at his finger and said he's got a universe within a universe, a world within a world. I don't know if that rings a bell to any of you, but it rings a bell to me because today we're going to do a podcast and talk about a podcast. So it's a meta podcast today, and I am excited to talk to the co-host of a podcast called Making the City Smaller, and we've got Peter Ward and we've got Mike Durkin here, and fellas, I'm just glad to have you here today for the show.
2: I feel blessed you having us. Thank you.
1: Well, thank you. Well, Peter, why don't we start with you? Tell us a little bit about yourself, sort of how you found yourself in this particular space and a bit about what keeps you going. And then, Mike, maybe you could just talk about, your journey as well and then add a bit about, like, what's this idea of making the city smaller all about?
2: Okay. So been an entrepreneur from the get-go for myself, always creating businesses and building businesses.
1: Did you come out an entrepreneur from the minute you were born?
2: I think so.
1: Yeah?
2: I think it was in my blood.
1: Have a lemonade stand and all that
2: jazz? All that stuff. And I was from an upbringing of blue collar. My family parents always had a side business, a side hustle, they call it these days, to just normal jobs. And that money was always the extra dollars that are going to help us do the things that other families were doing. So it just kind of was born into me for sure. So I found myself in Syracuse as a young entrepreneur trying to build a business and quickly realized that networking, connecting with other people was the juice, was the way that I was going to get that. I didn't have money for the radio spots at that time or the Yellow Page ads when those were a thing. So it was always about finding and fostering relationships with other people. Along my journey, I met Mike, and we were connected by our mentors to come together and network together to help open doors for each of our prospective businesses. And that was in the mid-2000s, I think, and then COVID came about, and our venues that were normally coffee shops or restaurants were not open for business and not able for us to have those places to connect. So we started to connect on Zoom and to try to create networking opportunities with people on Zoom, as god-awful as that might sound. But it was a temporary Band-Aid, we thought, for maybe a 2 or 3 week period, which then ended up morphing into people coming on and sharing.
1: Yeah, the 2 week moratorium became a lot longer, didn't it?
2: It did. But you know what? We took the definite blessings out of curses, right? You could sit and look at COVID and say this was this horrible thing, and it was. There was a ton of tragic things associated with it. But we changed the lens and said we're going to take the good out of this and create an opportunity to shed a light on other people that were doing amazing things. People who had initially come on to network with us, in quotation marks, were actually sharing the story of their loved one that had overcome a disease or a adversity in their life with a child that they had or their own struggles. And it was a vulnerable time. I think it was the right time. It was needed for people to be able to hear other people's perspective and make them relatable to other people and show what was possible for someone else that was listening or watching.
1: Yeah, awesome. Thanks.
2: Applause for that.
1: Yeah, awesome. Mike, what about you? What do you do during the day? We want to hear about that too. And then this side hustle you got going on.
3: Yeah, absolutely. So professionally, I'm with a phenomenal company, VIP Structures. We're celebrating our 50th anniversary. We design and construct and develop commercial properties primarily around the upstate New York region. And, I think Pete just did a great job explaining how Making the City Smaller came together in 2020. Not intentionally. We really just wanted to stay connected with our network at the time. And that vulnerability really allowed our guest to tell the audience about where they came from, how they grew up, how did they get to the point that they were at the time, professionally and personally. And people really enjoyed listening. Again, it was during COVID, so people were starving for content and things to pass their time. So as we told the stories of our guest, We then realized that that story or that moment or that person's journey, we would say to ourselves, hey, you know what? You should be introduced to Bob or Joe or Sue. And we started to make those connections with other people in our network and made those introductions. And then it was really fun to watch those two folks forge their own relationship. And what happens then is those two people turn into four more people, and those four people turn into eight more people, and it just compounds. And along the way, Pete had said out loud, we're making the city smaller. And it resonated. Mm. We really were not the physical Syracuse smaller, but just making our own worlds a little bit closer. One of the unique things about upstate New York is we do have that 2 degree of separation, that Kevin Bacon thing. Mm. And once folks start to interact and get introduced, they go, man, my cousin's brother's sister's boyfriend knows you. And then you just foster that. And the folks that are here in upstate New York, I would say this more maybe 20 years ago, but the folks that stayed here for a reason. Mm. There was a lot of exodus, right? Manufacturing was slowing down in the 90s. There were folks that were leaving the area. And the folks that were left were here because they wanted to be here. And I think part of that is just the sense of community and the fact that it's safe, right? And it's easy to live and it's low-cost living. But ultimately, there was a connection of why they stayed. Mm. And then as they grow their network, they realize that these connections are there. We're just helping bring them together.
1: Yeah. I mean, being a relatively recent transplant to Syracuse, I already feel like an adopted son. It didn't take very long at all to feel like I was very much at home. I mean, I told you I'm from, you know, I'm downstate. So for me, the Bronx was upstate, you know, then you get to real upstate. And then you listen to it, you go to a farmer's market and for the first time, you taste the tomato, you taste the cucumber from a farm that's just down the street. I mean, that's mind-blowing to me. But given that, I heard the title and I thought, well, you know, you work for VIP, right? A construction firm. I'm thinking it's about urban renewal, right? I'm thinking it's about making the city smaller. I'm thinking, oh, okay, so maybe you're going to do some transit-oriented design or something. But when I got to talk to you, I realized you're making the city smaller, but you're creating an ecosystem. And so tell me how far, like from that first 2000 thing, it was a Zoom call. How did it morph into what it is now?
2: Quite frankly, the relationships, the people, the investment of time in those other people. Hmm. And then what Mike talked about, just it's on its own course. We're just kind of steering it with good and the good of people that we're interacting with. And then the things that we're doing together, having a byproduct of opportunities and synergies and collaboration and community, right? Mm-hmm. All those things that are critical, the keywords, the buzzwords of the day. But it was, quite frankly, just the relationships that then we moved into, doing events. We were doing some live events during the pandemic, and then we've done quite a few since, premiere events for films that we're creating. Because we are storytellers.
1: Oh, because you are, in fact, part of an events and media company. I mean, you are an events and media company.
2: That's correct. That's right.
1: But you're using your superpowers for good.
2: Yeah, we're creating you said the word ecosystem. We're creating a platform, a place and space for people to come together, like-minded people, and to foster those same types of relationships, that currency. I feel like those relationships are the currency. If you're looking at success as being a dollar sign, that might be the case for you, but in some instances, the word rich can also mean those that surround you, the who's in your life, not just the how's. And we're creating events and spaces for people to come together, maybe change their perspective a little bit, give them something to walk away with, not only the keyword of keywords of value, but also modalities and tools to look at their world both personally and professionally differently, and coming away with doing that together with other people in a cool environment.
1: Yeah.
2: And then where that ripple in the pond effect takes over, and we make small changes in the world by those relationships.
1: Yeah, incremental changes over time become great changes, right? So this is much more than networking. I'm hearing this is not just, your typical wine and cheese after work. This sounds like it's a lot more intentional. I mean, what are some of the nuances that you bring for these events to be more than just a networking space?
3: Yeah, you know, Pete and I, we've always networked, but we don't necessarily like that word. But ultimately, people understand the word network. So we might promote an event as a networking opportunity, but to your point, it's not wine and cheese and handing out your business card and trying to do a sales pitch. It's giving them an environment where they can really build a relationship quickly without the attendee even realizing what we're doing. We're setting a stage for them. And as they get to know the folks in the room, for an example, we had an event up at Vanderkamp on the north shore of Oneida Lake. And the folks that came in, they thought they were coming to a networking event, which it was. But it was so much more that we gave them the tools and the environment to do activities that they probably hadn't done before, maybe not even been aware that exists. For example, we had a drumming circle. These were, you know, I'm not a music guy, so bongos and drums and just the movement of pounding on a small drum and letting your body feel that, and you're in a circle with others, and everybody is just free to make noise. Mm. And when they walked away from that 20 or 30 people that were in that activity together, they built a relationship without even speaking, right? Mm. And then they spoke. Mm. Then they shared their experience of drumming and how much fun that was or how they felt or whatever the situation was. And by the end of the night, these folks networked, but it was so much more. They actually probably found a friend.
1: They connected. They really connected.
3: Yeah.
1: Because networking sounds utilitarian, right? Yeah. Like, I'm in it to get something out of it, right? When what you're creating here, I want to hear more about these tools, but what I'm hearing is that people come with this one intention of getting something out of it, and they find they've brought something to it instead.
2: Yeah. We did a survey for the event. We're still compiling and gathering the feedback from it, but a lot of the one of the key responses that I really enjoyed was that, just to what you said, that they came to this event really not having an expectation or having one and having it be completely different than the one that they had in place, and walking away with something different for themselves and how they approached their next day. So it was kind of cool.
1: Yeah. Tell me about some of the other feedback you're getting from the attendees to these events.
2: To be honest, this is our first rendezvous with an actual survey, which we think we're going to probably do from now on, only because we really want to take the time to understand what spoke to those in the room, so that we can make sure we're aligned with that for future use, and making sure we're giving the most value possible. But one of the things I heard kicked around quite a bit was this was needed. We needed this. And I think when we're pairing people in OE, it's a lot of people that were there are B2B people. They're decision makers in organizations who have a P&L that's driving, an organization that's driving, a commitment to their family that's driving them every day. And I think we're all still coming out of something that, you know, the world kind of changed in the last...
1: And we are still coming out of it, I think.
2: We are, correct. Yeah. And we're just starting to identify some of the emotional trauma that was endured. And I'm probably a little more apt to dig into that piece of self-development than most. But this type of event, I think, is a toe in the water to get those B2B mindsets, those P&L mindsets, those dollar sign driven mindsets to take a step back, look at themselves differently, look at the world a little bit differently, learn about what's possible to help them approach that next day. Because you can't run away from those responsibilities. That's part of what we are. We have mortgages to pay as people, unfortunately, or fortunately. But yeah, I think there's that word modality is important to try to find ways to give people other tools to use to focus and to approach their world. So,
3: yeah, I want to add to that. I think a lot of folks are trying to level up, right? So we are in the B2B, you know, business to business environment. But a lot of these leaders in our throughout the region and internationally took the pandemic and realized that there's so much more to life than the P&L. And how do they lead their organization? How do they mentor their younger staff members? And I think everybody is realizing that it's okay to be trying to grow horizontally or vertically, and having those conversations and really getting in touch with their personal growth, which is ultimately going to help their professional growth. Mm-hmm. So leveling up is part of that, and opening their eyes and ears to, it's okay to let your guard down. It's okay to share some struggles you might be working on. I think folks are less nervous about opening up because they know that they feel better after they do that.
4: Mm-hmm.
3: And then they realize, I'm going to show my team that it's okay to do this.
4: Yeah, there's so many curricula out now, you know, becoming a totally responsible person. You know, the sanctuary model is a big model in nonprofits and helping people become more trauma-informed. Mm. And the fact that you're taking some of these ideas and concepts and bringing them to the 9-to-5 window is crucial, because really it's that emotional intelligence that really creates a niche for individuals to shine.
2: Yeah, it should be the foundation. You know, I think if you looked at any organization that's successful, I would think that somewhere in that breakdown of their organization, it isn't always visible, right? But that emotional intelligence piece, that foundation, if that isn't there, I think you have the potential of hurting and damaging a lot of people and yourself and lives and businesses and employees. So I think it's critical.
4: A lot of folks' neurology got short-circuited during COVID, right?
3: Yeah.
4: And we're really in that process of recovery. So talk about more of some of these tools that you bring to these events, and maybe a couple of the stories that bring to light this concept of learning about yourself. You become a better person and emerge. Talk about that.
3: Yeah, I can go ahead. So one of the activities at that event was facilitated by Tracy Dando, who's a wonderful community member here.
4: And a guest on the show.
3: So what Tracy's activity was, presenting to the audience of what lights them up.
4: Mm-hmm.
3: And what a great question to ask. You know, she kind of put it in perspective to say, instead of your normal break the ice conversation question you might ask, why don't you ask that person in your meeting, what lights you up?
4: Mm.
3: And it really did capture the room's attention, that the folks that were in the room started thinking about what lights them up. And once one person shared what they felt and what lights he or she up, another person would go.
4: Mm.
3: And then another person would go. And she did not have to push or pull that person to speak up.
4: Mm.
3: The first person needed the courage, right? The vulnerability. But what lights you up really did resonate. And at the end of that session, all 30 people in the room shared their perspective of what lights them up. It could be a family member, it could be work-related, it could be a nonprofit they serve, but what a great way to start a conversation.
4: Yeah, you move from the product to the passion. If you can connect to the passion, then the product sells itself, whatever the product is. Once you understand the passion of the person that you're talking to. So from that perspective, that's brilliant.
2: Yeah.
4: Deeper, though, I think, is you're helping people to unlock themselves a little bit, because, you know, people are uptight. These days, people are a little uptight, and for many, many reasons. And to be able to make these gatherings happen and tell some of these stories on these podcasts of people who are doing good and who are brightening the world by way of their story. Telling those stories is just crucial. Mm-hmm. So maybe you could tell me about one or two of those compelling stories you've had on podcasts over your podcast.
3: Oh, gosh. We've had wonderful stories. One that jumps out at me in particular is Dakota Malone. Dakota's an Oswego-based young man, entrepreneur, who has gone through some health things over his years, five open heart surgeries by the time he was 18. Dakota shared his story on our platform, and it really allowed him to become an influencer in his business world, but also being someone who his audience wanted to do business with. So he's creating a relationship by telling his story with us, and he still does to this day on his own platform. But he shares with the audience who he is and what he does, and by the time he has that first conversation individually with that person, they feel like they already know him.
4: Yeah.
3: He's building a relationship in advance of ever meeting the person, and that audience trusts him.
4: Mm-hmm.
3: They feel for him. They emotionally are connected. So that first coffee moment, they feel like they already know each other.
4: Right. right? He's telling a compelling story, but more than that, he's relating his life to why he does what he does.
2: Right, he's making himself relatable.
4: Right. Yeah. I mean, you know, many of folks in business read Orbiting the Giant Hairball, which is the Hallmark story, or The Republic of Tea, which is the Stash story, or many of these other, you know, biographies that people have written on origins of businesses. Really, the origin of business happens with the origin of a person. So telling the personal story of, you know, your life, how you got to do what you do, is powerful. It's very powerful. And yes, the trust factor is immense as a result.
2: Yeah. And, and trust is the byproduct of rapport, right? Like being able to be relatable, to your point, and then building rapport, and then trust comes next. And then, right, if you're creating opportunities in business or in life, if those two things, those two pillars are in place, then you're going to be wobbly.
4: So through the trust, through the vulnerability, through the tools, you're able to bring people together in such a way that 10 minutes later they can say, I got a guy.
2: Yeah.
4: You know, I got a guy who does this.
3: That's right.
4: You know?
2: And to your point and to your mission and what you do here based on what we're doing that we haven't talked a lot about is really we found this avenue to tell the story of organizations, but a lot of nonprofits because we feel it's where there's an energy charge behind that organization. It's not just about the CEO buying his next or her next supercar. It's about who they're helping and the ripples they're making in the pond to change the world and the lives of those people. So we've really found an avenue for finding organizations like that, investing time with them, hanging out with them and creating what we have coined the term podcumentary. So it's a podcast that's creating the timeline, the storyline of a documentary film that really tells the story.

0: Syracuse, I was a bit shocked. Like, what is there? And then you get there and you see all that it is. You see the manufacturing, you see the history, you see the craftsmanship, you see, you know, the entrepreneurship, people, you know, building businesses out of, you know, nothing, starting from a story and then gathering the resources around them because of the trust, the transparency, the vulnerability, the personal engagement to really create support.
1: Right.
0: Yeah. And personal fulfillment as a result.
1: Yeah. Like you, I think we see you doing it with just looking at all the people you've had in the organizations. We're looking at as a light, shining a light, showing, identifying, clarifying what that beauty is here for others, for people both that are here that haven't had the chance to recognize it, and those that, like yourself, who were blessed to have come be a part of it and help to enrich it. So we're super grateful for what you're doing.
0: Oh, well, thanks. Thanks so much. Listen, friends, Making the City Smaller is on all the channels. It's on Apple, it's on Instagram, it's on all the socials, it's all in the Meta. You can catch it all. Making the City Smaller. You'll see that they talk about valid connections through the art of networking and story. And I think story is the most important part, that people are able to offload some of the personas that we carry and just be real. And in being real, you can help other people fulfill their dreams. Mm. That's really what it sounds like to me. But I'm really grateful that you guys have come. We're hoping that soon and very soon we may have Making the City Smaller as part of the WCNY family. We're very excited about that possibility. And even coming in, that's what happens. But so your very presence here is showing how to make the city smaller by connectivity, by vulnerability, by story. Peter and Mike, thank you so much for being here. I really appreciate you.
1: We likewise. Thank you.
0: Thank you so much. Thank you. 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And like Making the City Smaller, we're on all the platforms. We're on SoundCloud. 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You can hear us whatever you like, whenever you like, to your heart's content. 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I am Major Charles Roberts, and you have a wonderful day.

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1: Good day and welcome to Innovate to Educate on WCNY Community FM. I am your host, Jody Manning. This monthly show is about great new innovative educational programs being put to use very successfully right here in the Central New York schools. Today, I'm extremely pleased to welcome to our show the Rider Central School District. I'll let you guys introduce yourself and then we'll talk about the program here.
2: Hi, I'm Neil Capone, the superintendent of DeRider School District, and glad to be here with our FFA director and ag teacher.
3: Hi, I'm Taylor Curry. I am the FFA advisor and ag teacher at DeRider. I've been teaching ag for 5 years now, and also advising for that time as well, and very excited to be here.
1: Okay. We talked, the topic today is the DeRider Central School District's Future Farmers of America. FFA. This program, your listeners will see how these innovative benefits a rural community. So, why don't we start? What is FFA?
3: Yeah, so FFA is very well known as Future Farmers of America. The organization has shifted their official name to be the National FFA Organization. And the reason for that is they want to target all youth and not just future farmers. You can be a future teacher, you can be a future chemist, a future doctor, a future graphic designer, and there's a space for FFA for all of those kids. So FFA is really the club or the youth organization related to agriculture classes. So any kid who takes an agriculture class has the opportunity to join FFA. Schools that have ag programs and FFA, they have their own what's called an FFA chapter. So we are the DeRider chapter of the National FFA organization. And there's a lot of opportunities for students. We really thrive on the leadership aspect. So the kids are learning leadership and teamwork and all sorts of skills through the lens of agriculture.
1: Next, the superintendent, Dr. Neil Capone. We go way back when we did our doctorate together. Right. So I appreciate you being here. You came in as superintendent to a great school district. And what surprised you about FFA?
2: Well, honestly, I didn't know about FFA. So coming from the suburbs and districts that I'd been in and not in non-public schools and public schools, it just had never come up. So when I heard about FFA, I was thinking future farmers and thinking, okay, this is it's a farming community and didn't really realize what it was, but quickly understood that the students are really excited about it. DeRider has an amazing program. Taylor's done a great job of leading this and growing it. But the students are, they want to be part of it. And they're doing after school stuff. They're doing, but just to see them lead, be able to communicate, just the things they're learning through the program are incredibly impressive. So I thought, you know, it's not necessarily a new thing, but for me, it was new and innovative in how it's impacting young people. So,
1: and I'm sure that a lot of listeners have never heard of the program too. So that's, we want to get the word out. Now, April, you shared with me earlier that you actually were part of this in high school. And now you're running the show.
3: Yes.
1: So why don't you talk about why you decided as a high school student to be participating and how the program evolved to what you have now?
3: So I grew up on a dairy farm, and so agriculture and farming has always been in my blood, and that's where my passion for ag came from. So I was in 4-H, and then when I was in high school, I did join the Tully FFA, and I was a part of that starting in 10th grade. And there's just so many opportunities that I could have never imagined being able to experience without this organization. Got to travel to Louisville, Kentucky. We got to tour all sorts of national companies and big farms on our way to national trips. So there are so many opportunities that allowed me to grow and learn my passions in high school that I really wanted to give other students that opportunity to find what they're passionate about, whether that's an ag or not. But for students to be able to experience that, it really opens up so many doors for them. So now that I'm running the show, as you say, it's a lot, but there's the opportunities that kids are getting are invaluable. They are learning public speaking, they're learning teamwork, they're learning collaboration, responsibility, hard work, work ethic. One of the things at DeRider that, as I came to DeRider, I did not have experience with maple production. Mm-hmm. And maple production is one of the big activities that our DeRider FFA does. So getting students the opportunity to experience collecting sap from the tree and turning it into syrup is an incredible experience that a regular kid might not have if they didn't have an ag program.
2: Yeah, for the record, they said, hey, meet us at the sugar bush. And I Googled sugar bush and didn't come up. I didn't know what a sugar bush was. Right? But apparently that's the place where the trees are, right? Yep. Where so it's the name. I guess sugar bushes are any place where you're taking sap from trees. But that whole whole process, just kind of getting in with the kids, they're giving me samples. They've got the different instruments there that kind of take the water out of the sap and they transport it and they tap the trees. The kids are doing all this stuff. And I've never seen young people, as far as want to be at school, want to be part of that. They're like, Dr. Capone, come on over and we're tapping the trees today. And you're walking through there, they're showing me everything. It's just the things that these kids can do and the excitement they have around being outside and learning these different skills is you don't see that all the time in the eyes of students. And it was exciting to see.
1: And next time you're here, you can bring us samples of maple syrup for our pancakes.
2: Yeah, they're good.
1: No, because we'll lead it to that. You know, I always say we do not have a dropout problem in this country. Mm. We have a disengagement problem. When kids are engaged, they come to school and they want to learn because we're standardization compliance. We're still ready for the assembly line. Mm-hmm. So let's talk about how this maple syrup is done and what you or the ag and how the content areas, the mass, and what you just described, you know, is all math science and everything. So, the purpose is to integrate in purposeful skills. How does all the disciplines get impacted by this?
3: So the way we do it at DeRider, and a lot of other schools do it this way as well, is our classes are set up by content area. So I teach an ag mechanics course, animal science, horticulture. I have some general junior high classes. But for example, the maple production, we do that all in class. So the kids are involved with, like Dr. Capone said, the tapping. We take them out to the sugar bush and we do all of that stuff. But within those content areas, I really try to incorporate hands-on learning experiences that they might face in the real world. So in ag mechanics, we do a lot of woodworking and a lot of welding. In animal science, we have done dog handling. We're working on getting our way out to some farms this coming year and incorporating some more field trips so they can see what's happening in real life and on real farms. So just trying to incorporate what's happening in the agriculture industry into our classes so kids get a feel for what jobs are out there for them. Our greenhouse is another great example. We have, it's a small little hoop greenhouse, but our kids can grow our plants in there for our spring plant sale. We have some plans coming up for this year. We want to try our hand at growing foods, like just taking a pit from an avocado and trying to grow it, cutting the top off of a pineapple and trying to grow that. So there's a lot of room for experimentation and just hands-on fun learning.
1: Yeah, I'll steal a phrase from our friends at Elite Gaming. They said, when we teach gaming, we're hiding the veggies.
3: Mm.
1: Because
3: yep.
1: students don't even know they're learning, and that's the best kind of learning
2: there
1: is.
3: Right.
2: Yeah.
1: Neil, you hear a lot from the community. Next time, we would love to have students here. But what do you hear about the parents or the students' testimonials about this program?
2: Well, in schools, the sports program and the music program, those are two things that usually parents and students are highly engaged in and passionate about, and you have to make sure those things are going well. Yeah. At DeRider, FFA is right up there with those other two things.
1: Awesome.
2: So it's running a good program is essential, you know, for our district to make sure that you know, we're firing on all cylinders. But as far as so the parent involvement, of course, you have there's a advisor that you work with, Greg Kuhn, who has a dairy farm in town, and so he brings a lot of experience and support there as well. They're fantastic, but so many people are engaged with the program outside of just staff and students within the community as well. Right? You know, small communities are powerful in that way. But I have to say, what I've noticed, I've only been at DeRider for 2 years, and Taylor has been involved with FFA and ag, but from Tully, and now at DeRider's, I've only had her for just over a year now, I think, and she's done an amazing job. But to see some of these young people, I'm thinking of the leader, the president of FFA, and just he's going on to college. He just graduated. He's going to do some amazing things, not in farming, I don't think.
3: Not necessarily farming, but he's doing forestry and environmental stuff, so still ag-related. And that's all because of FFA and his interests in taking the classes at DeRider, right, which led him to take the environmental program at BOCES, which led him to his now college pathway. And all of his work within his ag classes at DeRider and his forestry work within BOCES, all of that stuff that he was learning, he was able to put to work at state convention this past spring in the forestry FFA contest. And so all of these content areas that we talked about, there's FFA contests related to them where students compete at the state and national level. So that student, Gavin, he was able to compete in the forestry contest. And, you know, it's just a testament for everything that he's learned in his program and his classes that he was able to successfully compete in the contest.
2: There's lots to unpack there. And you have to eventually ask about the jackets too and all that kind of thing. That was new to me. But but to see in that young person the leadership, I mean, I think he felt like when he graduated, just talking to him and seeing him in action, that he could do anything. He can stand up in front of people. He can argue. He can speak at levels related to his field that he's interested in. A normal senior, I don't think, could. And I think FFA, ag, and in coordination with the BOCES program too, I think really helped develop that young man into a leader. Yeah, it's impressive.
1: Yeah, that added value that's not on a report card.
2: Right,
1: you know?
2: Right,
1: and I'll stress that small communities can be very powerful if they're used correctly. Mm-hmm. And what I heard about your leadership and the FA, you are utilizing correctly. So it becomes very, very collaborative. Mm-hmm. And I think that's what makes educational programs very valuable, because everyone is working together. Now, you also said all these collaboration gives authentic opportunities for kids, real and opposed to when I taught, it was a worksheet. When am I ever going to use this? Think about when students walk into like the first authentic experience to a farm or a forest or something. What was the expression on them? What did they come back with?
3: So I have one specific memory that comes to mind very quickly. Last fall, we took students to SUNY Cobleskill for their high school day. So they invite high school students to the college campus, and there's little mini contests going on. But one student in particular, he saw the dairy farm at SUNY Cobleskill, and I remember like you could see his face light up. You can see the wheels turning in his brain. He comes back on the bus after that day and he's like, oh, Miss Curry, this is so awesome. Like, I might want to be a dairy farmer. Like, it was a heartwarming moment. Mm. But yeah, to see the light bulbs go off, to see the wheels spinning in kids' heads, and you know, that was the whole reason I got into teaching ag, was I wanted to give kids experiences to open the doors to other opportunities. So yeah, all those light bulb moments and aha moments and just, you know.
2: The joy.
3: Joy. Yeah, true joy.
1: Which could not happen in a classroom reading a book or hearing a lecture.
3: Right.
1: So kudos for both of you for doing that. You were going back to that one student about going into college. We were talking about transferable skills. Yeah. Students learn skills. It doesn't mean when you're 18, you're leaving, walking across the stage, get a piece of paper, you're going to go into exactly what you thought. I've been in the business for a long time. I still don't know what I want to do when I grow up. Can we talk about some of these transferable skills that, because of this opportunity, students can use no matter what they want to do?
3: Absolutely. I harp on this very hard throughout the entire year with kids, because I want them to see the value, even if they don't want to be a farmer, they don't want to go into a job within the ag industry, they're still learning skills that are going to be extremely helpful. I think one of the biggest ones is public speaking. Mm-hmm. Even just getting up in front of a class to do a class presentation. I mean, some people literally would rather die than give a a speech in front of other people. So, I mean, it's a big, real fear. And that is a huge benefit that I see, is students being able to talk in front of a group, being able to go up and give someone a handshake and look them in their eye, just being a responsible, hardworking citizen. I tell the kids, even if you learn nothing about agriculture at the end of the school year, I want you to walk away being a decent human being and a decent citizen. So work hard at what you do, no matter if it's on the farm or, you know, a computer project, whatever it is, work hard, be responsible, put your stuff away back where it belongs. All those little things. I think teamwork and collaboration is a big one. Learning how to work with people that, even if you don't get along with them or don't agree with their opinions, you still have to respect them and you still have to work with them. And that's going to be the same thing out in the workforce, whether it's in ag or not. You have to work with other people.
2: Yeah, teamwork, critical thinking, public speaking, leadership, confidence. I mean, you see all those things through the students. But also, I mean, if you're, I've always known that if you want to know how to do something, ask a farmer, or they can seem like they can do everything. And it's true of these students too. You almost want to, if you break down on the road, you want one of these guys with you. They'll fix your tire, they'll problem solve, they'll think through, just kind of have the confidence of saying, okay, I know how to do this, I know how to get out of this, because they know how to get their hands dirty and they know how to think, and they have that confidence to be able to really, I think, do whatever they put their mind to. That's what I've seen, you know, through this program and these kids that are involved with it. It's pretty impressive.
3: One thing recently that I've been trying to push kids to do is advocate for themselves and ask for help when they need it. So even like at an FFA contest, for example, if a kid doesn't know where to turn something in, you know, you can't run to your advisor every second, especially if it's in a competitive contest. So, you know, you have to think for yourselves, do some problem solving, advocate for yourself, and get the help that you need. And, you know, just communicate what you need.
4: Of the last 4 years, been working over 200 companies, and the number one skill, they said, creativity and problem solving. Because it doesn't matter what you do, as long as you can solve something differently than it's been done. So, you know, like you said, that's the number one skill. Doesn't matter what you end up doing.
2: Right.
4: And I did make a note about it. You wanted to talk about jackets.
2: Oh yeah, yeah. I think one of my first experiences was the annual meeting for the FFA. And there it's almost kind of a society in a way, right? They have these meetings where they have the conventions and they learn songs together. So there's this other part of it that I think is really interesting. And then they get to wear these jackets with patches. You want to talk about that too?
3: Yeah. So FFA has what's called official dress, and official dress is basically the uniform for FFA members that they wear at official bigger events. So like a regular FFA meeting at school, kids don't wear FFA official dress. State convention, where they're competing at the state level, they wear official dress. So it's those professional moments where they need to look uniform or just, you know, well put together. But the FFA jacket means a lot to so many kids. A lot of kids find a home in FFA. A lot of the kids who might not be into sports or didn't find their spot in drama or other things, a lot of kids tend to find their niche in FFA when they haven't other places. And so this FFA jacket means so much to so many kids. And especially for the kid, there's a lot of kids who, you know, cannot afford their jacket. But there are a lot of opportunities within the organization for students to earn their jacket through a scholarship. So they can apply with that written scholarship and talk about what they want to gain out of FFA and why they're excited to be in the organization. And they can earn that jacket through the scholarship. And the light on kids' faces when they earn their own jacket that has their own name on it and their home chapter on the back of it is a really nice moment. But
2: They love those things.
3: They do. So it brings everyone together. I think when I think of the blue jacket, I think of my first experience at National Convention as a student in 10th or 11th grade. That was the trip in Louisville. And we were at the first the session. And you just look out and the entire stadium is full of blue jackets. And so we call it the Sea of Blue Jackets. But it truly unifies FFA members from New York to California to, you know, Florida, all Puerto Rico, all of the states and territories. So it's a big unifying symbol of our organization.
4: And another, value added to there is you earn your jacket. Yes. I love that. It's not just given to you. You have to earn it. And if you can't, where you earn it. So nothing is just given to you.
3: Mm-hmm. Yep.
4: So we've been, our listeners are educators all over the country. What would you say to educators about starting such a program? Or if they reach out to you, they're like, you know, I after hearing this, this is fantastic. What do I have to do to get this going, and why should I?
3: Well, there's a lot that goes into the why should you. The benefits are endless to students. The benefits are endless to the community and to what the students gain and bring back to the community. As far as starting a program, in other states, I would just recommend reaching out to your state education contact. There should be an agriculture education contact. I think a lot of it has to do with it starts at the school, and the school needs to have the want to start the program. Other if there's a big push in the community can kind of bring that to the school board and the superintendent and kind of go from there. But as far as
4: you addressed my question, was
3: okay.
4: If the community comes forward,
3: yeah.
4: There's resources out there to start.
3: Yes.
4: And you know, your counterparts, if they were to ask, is this worthwhile? What would you say?
2: Right. I think you know the answer.
4: Yeah,
2: I would say yes. And I also think, too, it's you know, we're DeRidder's close to Syracuse. We're a suburb, but we're still about 30, 35 minutes out. Definitely a dairy farming community. I also think if I was, you know, working in a suburb city school, you know, I would still look at this and say, okay, how could I bring this in here? I'd contact the FFA chapter. I would look and say, all right, how can we get this started, even at a small level, to get those kids engaged in that? Because we need every person knowing, you know, these skills and understanding the relationship between farming and food and these different things and their you know and their communities. I think it's essential that young people grow up knowing this, no matter whether you're in 35 minutes from Syracuse or in Syracuse itself. I think there's a place for FFA.
4: Oh, beautiful.
3: And I think that would be another draw is, you know, everyone eats. You will not survive without mm-hmm. agriculture. You won't have a house over your or to live in. You won't have food to eat. You won't have clothes on your back. So agriculture impacts every single one of us, whether we realize it or not. And so these inner city schools, you know, schools more in the suburbs, it is still essential that they have ag programs. And those are the schools that need them the most, because the rural schools like DeRidder, you know, we grow up around the farming community. We know about it. The schools in the cities where they don't see that every day, they don't, you know, they think the food comes from the grocery store shelf,
2: right.
3: not the field, et cetera. So those schools are essential that we get ag programs in those schools.
4: Yeah, that's a great point.
2: Yeah, and they might know what a sugar bush is before they become my age.
4: So now that students become the ambassadors.
2: Yeah.
4: You are an ambassador. So when a student, a new student comes in, really shy, doesn't know what to do, what do the ambassadors, the upperclassmen, say? What do they say about coming to this program?
3: Our officers tend to be very welcoming and just try to kind of take them under their wing a little bit. Sometimes they notice the kids that need a little more, you know, pushing to get involved, but they see that and they say, hey, come on up. Like last night we were decorating our float for the DeRidder Fair Parade. And there are a couple kids that didn't have much to do. The officers said, hey, come on over. Why don't you help me here? So our officers are really welcoming and encouraging and excited to get the younger members involved. Our numbers right now in FFA are a little smaller in our upperclassmen range just from our turnover and I think COVID a little bit still. So we're really focusing on our younger members. And our officers are great about, you know, trying to encourage kids to be involved and stay involved all the way through high school.
4: Now that's fantastic. As students believe students, and it's another soft skill that it's not on the transcripts. Yeah,
3: right.
4: So it's really important. We're going to be closing in the next few minutes or so. What do you want to say that I didn't ask or hasn't brought up? Anything?
3: I guess I'd just explain ag education as a whole. Ag education is really built on what we call a three-circle model. And so there are it's a three-circle Venn diagram. The first component is the classroom, so all the learning that's happening in the classroom, in the lab, FFA, which we've obviously been talking a lot about this morning. And then the third piece of ag education is called an SAE, or a supervised agricultural experience. And it's basically a work-based experience outside of the classroom that allows students to apply what they're learning in the classroom into a real-life situation. And then again, there's contests related to that as well. So those three circles are overlapping all together to get that three-circle Venn diagram. And like I said, classroom and SAE work together. The SAE and FFA work together. There's awards in FFA that kids get for those SAE projects. And then skills that we're learning in the classroom, we work on and use an FFA. So it's really a broad model for ag education, but really all three of those aspects are really vital to make an ag education program strong.
4: I love that you learn something new every day, and I love that Venn diagram model. Because I think that's all teaching should be that way. That's my bias, but opposed there. You know, anything else you want to bring up about this program or DeRider?
2: Just that I'm thankful for people like Taylor Curry, you know, who invest in this. It's a teaching's around the clock job. FFA and this Venn diagram takes a lot of time and energy, and she doesn't do it alone. She does it with the community. So I kind of watch it and try to help as much as I can, but Taylor Curry's amazing, and her crew there that support these young people are just superheroes as far as I'm concerned.
4: Thank you. Servant leadership, as we learned way back when, and I knew you were going to say that he gives all the credit to everybody else.
2: It's true.
4: So comes to the end. I can't thank you enough. I've learned so much today, and I can't wait to have you back with the students. So thank you for being here with us today. You've been listening to Innovate to Educate on WCNY Community FM. 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Until next time, I'm Jody Manning. Thank you for listening.
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2: 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Well, funny question. Who is the person in your family who knows when you need to buy milk or send a birthday card? You've likely spent your life caring for others, building a career, and you've done it very well. But now you see that life is marching on and there is going to be an end to this party. You might be asking yourself, when is my turn going to come? As a therapist, I hear this a lot. You know, we've been serving others for so long, we don't even know what brings us joy. And I've had that experience with clients where they simply don't know what to do after retirement or after their kids leave or perhaps a marriage ends. They sit in my office and they're sort of deer in the headlights. So I think that this episode is going to really help with this. My guest today is Minette Riordan, and she is, this is going to be a new name. Let's see if she likes it. A powerhouse creative queen.
1: I love it.
2: Oh, and she has a PhD from Stanford. She uses creativity to help us discover a life that's juicy with exploration and aliveness. Woo, I just got my own chills there. She's going to tell us how art practices can enhance our lives as we age. And I am so excited to speak with her today. Welcome to the show, Minette.
1: I'm so happy to be here. Thank you so much for having me on today.
2: I just like your sisterhood theme, and you have such beautiful ways of articulating what women our age are just desperately searching for. You know, it's so funny. I told you off mic about our creative hub, and I hope Sue's listening to this, our creative hub. And, you know, sometimes there's a question, do we need to have presenters? Do we need to have some training? Or so? We just want to sit there and hang out with each other and look at each other's stuff. Just we pass it around and ooh and ah and say, how did you even make this? What was the idea? And we just never want to leave. It's standing room only, and it's just the most luscious thing. So I have a sense of how spectacular this can be for us. But I guess what I want to start with, and this may be kind of an unfair question, but why is making art so good for us?
1: Such a great question. And I'm so sad I'm so far away from your creative hub.
2: It's joyful, delicious fun.
1: And one of my favorite things to do is to gather creative women together in person, especially where you don't have to think about what to make, but you just get to walk up, sit down, and make. And I think it's something that we're longing for. So why does art make make a difference in our lives. We could go down the path of science or psychology, but where I'd like to start is with some of the things you mentioned ahead of time are, what are those of us in our second halves of life seeking? What I see, and I wonder if you do as well, Nicole, is this longing to reconnect with ourselves. And there comes a point where we've tried all the things. We have shelves full of self-help books. We've done the journaling and the morning pages. And yet it feels like we're going around in circles and not really making that deeper connection to our own inner knowing. Deep reflection requires us to pause and listen. And I find that making art is a powerful tool for self-reflection and for listening to our own inner knowing. It's what helps us to make what's going on inside of us visible outside of us. As smart, high-achieving, educated women, we tend to stay stuck in our heads and disconnected from our feelings and emotions. So I found that practices like simple doodling or intuitive collage is my favorite way to do this kind of work, helps us tap into a part of us that perhaps has been buried for a long time. Mm-hmm. And I see the magic happen over and over again where all of a sudden our art tells a story that needs to be told, but we couldn't see or we couldn't think our way through. So it creates a new level of recognition and I would say honesty with ourselves. It's like that radical honesty of, oh, there I am. There's that part of me, that archetype, that in Richard Swartz's language, that part of me, right? You know, it helps us recognize, honor, and accept the parts of ourselves. So I would say that's my answer about how I see particularly the expressive arts supporting men and women, although I work primarily with women in the second half of life, reconnect with themselves. The number one question I get asked over and over again is, who am I?
2: Mm-hmm. So, yeah. So who am I? Oh God, I had so many questions. So I have to back up because I thought, oh wait, I gotta follow that. Talk a little bit about making the inside or helping the inside come outside. Tell me more about that.
1: Yeah. So, where do I want to start with that? So it's funny because it's like, it's the whole journey that I'm on personally this year. My word of the year for 2026 is visibility. And it's not, how do I become more visible out in the world? It's, how do I become more visible to myself? What is going on inside of me and how do I access it? Because I'm 61. I have done the therapy, the coaching. I've read the books. I've written the books. I've read the books. There's so many, right? Phenomenal books. But, you know, it's, you get these inspired insights, but insights don't create change.
2: Right. Right? I know it as a therapist, right?
1: Yes. They create that momentary, but how do we actually create change? It's, I would say, by deepening our self-reflective practices. And I am not someone as a active creative who loves sitting meditation, and which is another beautiful way to access what's going on inside. But even with practices like meditation, talk therapy, coaching, retreats, and I've done them all, there's something missing for those of us that need the visual manifestation of what's happening inside. Mm-hmm. So the way that we use art in all of my programs is, once I get it up and out, and I'm sure you've seen this probably in writing or art therapy practices, when you get it up and outside and onto the page, you can recognize it. You can see the story in action and then have the power to rewrite the story, to tell a new story about what's possible. It allows you to heal some of the past. Mm-hmm. But I also find that it anchors insights in a whole different way.
2: Wow. To say more of that, I'm just like listening to you with my eyes closed because I'm trying to take it all in. I find that to be very true with neurographic art.
1: Yes.
2: And I was, a little humility probably could be used here. I was like, yes, yeah, that's nice. That's lovely. In fact, at first I was like, that's not really attractive, but, you know, let me do some botanicals and some shading, and that's so much more satisfying visually. But that word anchoring really makes sense when you're not thinking. You're just letting it do its own thing.
1: Exactly. And I love Neurographica. I find it very relaxing, and I have a lot of creative practices for accessing calm, so more mindful creative practices. Mm-hmm. For me, that's different. That's about calming our nervous system.
2: Yes. Right?
1: And Neurographica helps us to rewire some of those synapses within. It's a great process. But when I think about making the inside visible on the outside, remember that as human beings, image is our first language.
2: Mm.
1: It's the way we learn. It's the way we take in the world. Mm-hmm. And as soon as we start speaking and then reading and then writing, we lose connection with the potency of the visual.
2: Mm-hmm.
1: So when we can paint how we feel or draw how we feel, or as I said, intuitive collage is my favorite. Take one magazine, randomly rip out 4 or 5 images, cut them out and piece them on to a surface, a piece of paper, an index card. This new story emerges that always is miraculous, insightful, sometimes sad and sorrowful. It allows us to also, and I know that you do this in your work as well, to have a little bit of a distance from the story so that we can see the story, we can understand the story, but we're not in the story.
2: It's such an interesting thing because I did this collage recently, and I actually put it up on my office wall, and there's such a fascinating process that happens. Like, I recognize this person. Yes. I know who this is, but what's going on here? You know, like there's this deep recognition. Of course there are ferns on there. And of course there's wild stuff and mushroom and all this stuff. forest, you know, fun. But like, it was whispering to me.
1: Yeah.
2: In ways that I didn't know were underneath some of those basic things that I know I like. I know I like walking in the woods, but something was just kind of, it was so tantalizing, and I still don't understand it all. It's up on my wall, and I look at it, and that part, how it kind of gives you back to yourself.
1: Yes, that's a beautiful way to say it. It reflects, it becomes a mirror that reflects a part of self. And I love how you said, oh, there's something underneath, there's something calling me. And that's where I would ask the image to literally speak and say, who are you? And what do you have to offer me today? And, you know, and so it's almost like some of the chair exercises, right? Where you're allowing, or puppet play even, where you're allowing the image to speak and inform rather than assessing or interpreting. It's giving the image the opportunity to share the story. And to me, that's where the magic happens.
2: The question I like is, what do you want me to know?
1: Yes. Yes. Mm-hmm. Love that question too. Mm-hmm. Yes. Yeah. So I love intuitive painting for this as well. I love having a client one-on-one in front of a large canvas and having them paint through a stuck emotion or energy that they don't understand or can't name, or people that can't articulate verbally emotions can often paint their way through them and release them onto a canvas. And that is another way that I find art making to be so healing. And I love when someone else writes a book that proves everything that I intuitively know to be true, but I didn't have to write the book. And in the last couple of years, there have been two seminal works that came out. One is Your Brain on Art.
3: Oh.
1: Which is a phenomenal book written by, I believe, by a journalist who did the research, who talks about why art is basically the third leg of the wholeness of our well-being, or the fullness of our well-being, right alongside exercise and healthy eating.
2: Wow.
1: Creativity is the third leg of that stool.
2: And I saw something on your website about, do you feel dried up? I find that it's painful. There's like a background starvation or something when you're too busy with tasks and administrative crap and all this stuff. When you're not making, it feels it's deeply troubling in a way that I can understand this brain on art, where it feels like an evolutionary issue.
1: Yes. And I'm forgetting the name of the second book right now, but it's a woman who has taken the scientific perspective on why creativity matters so much. And I will send you the name afterwards for the show notes. And it was also a great read, where she's, you know, literally putting all the little sensors on people to see what happens in our brains when we're creating. And like, it is a whole brain activity. It has been disproven multiple times over. There's no such thing as left brain or right brain.
2: Oh, wow.
1: And actually, that creatives are very whole brained, because making art requires us to access every part of our being. It's very thoughtful, often very detail oriented, and very technical, as well as iterative and innovative, right? Putting, you know, there's nothing new under the sun these days. Where creativity flows from is someone's ability to take a piece of one thing and a piece of another thing and put them together in innovative ways that no one has seen before.
2: Mm-hmm.
1: And creativity is often more about problem solving than it is about art making. And I think it's important to remember, people say, oh, I'm not creative, I can't draw.
2: Mm-hmm.
1: Well, every human being on the planet is very creative. My husband is a software developer for 30 plus years. He's extremely creative in his approach to software development, right? And a pianist is creative, and yet that is also art. So what's the difference, right? So the official definition of creativity is about problem solving and how we put ideas together in new and unusual ways, which is different than art. And it was during the Renaissance, because I did some research on this, where creativity started to get conflated with art making. But if we look back to the masters, Da Vinci, Michelangelo, they were the original multi-passionate creative beings.
2: Yes.
1: Right, where they were studying anatomy. I think it was Da Vinci who was paying hospitals to go in and dissect dead people's bodies, right, to really understand anatomy. So they understood the true Renaissance men, right? They understood math and science and art and technical skill and how to make their own paints. And I think we have gotten into this place where we judge art as either something that's in a museum or something that has to make us money. And we say, well, I can't do that or that, so why try? So we become very disconnected from what it looks like to actually express ourselves creatively mm-hmm. using something as simple, like neurographic is a great example. All you need is a paper and a black marker.
2: Mm-hmm. Mm-hmm.
1: That's it. And they do, they turn out beautifully.
2: Mm-hmm. And weird. End.
1: Yes, and weird. And I love the weird. I love
2: yeah.
1: the weird.
2: Yeah.
1: Or the practice of Zentangle, which is a mindful way of drawing that is done in black and white on 3.5-inch square tiles. And it's a mindful mm-hmm. form of drawing. Or the latest craze that people are loving by the, you know, hundreds and hundreds of thousands is slow stitching.
2: Yes.
1: What might have been embroidery in the past, oh. but they're all tools that combine making something pretty with calming our nervous system,
2: mm-hmm.
1: right? And so it allows us to let go of these beliefs about what art is and settle into process over product.
2: It's so true what you're saying. I interviewed a woman from Scotland years ago before slow stitching was a thing, and she did this phenomenal combination of slow stitching on antique aprons because she had had a history, her family had a history of domestic violence. Mm. And so what she wanted to do is bring together the symbolism of women and in that generation, because we're probably not wearing aprons anymore. And she was crudely stitching in words or parts of poetry. And it wasn't embellished. It wasn't beautiful. It was quite crude in the way, and not verbally, but just, you know, basic rawness, which brought all of these pieces together of metabolizing the reality of where she came from. And as you say, taking the inside, bringing it outside, seeing it and making it something different, creating something out of those feelings.
1: Oh, I love that. And before we started recording, we were talking about reusing things from the past to make them into something new. And I think there's a beautiful trend in the last decade about

0: these creativity scars, whether it was a parent, a teacher, or a peer that at some point in our very early age said, that doesn't look like a horse.
1: The sky isn't supposed to be pink.
0: Yes, right. You know, trees aren't purple. And as soon as we are fragile little young egos, criticism, we shut down. And all the studies around people and creativity show that from about 0 to 7 or 8, we are so our creativity is off the charts. And then by about 10, we don't believe we're creative anymore. And it often takes women a lifetime to reconnect with that inner 5-year-old who loved to make pink skies and purple trees.
1: That's fabulous. I mean, that's the crux of your work, is bringing them back to that. I do have a funny little story. My mother was a professional artist and she banned coloring books because of just what you're saying. And my grandfather used to sneak them to me like contraband.
0: Oh my gosh.
1: Because of course, that's all you want, right? What is this coloring book stuff? But her idea was exactly what you're saying, is do not color in those lines. You need to be, you know, doing your own thing. And I understand that's a pretty unique situation.
0: It is. But it's both and, right? And I love coloring books because they take decision making, like adult coloring books, especially simple coloring books, not some of the really extremely challenging ones with a million small places.
1: Yes.
0: But coloring books, and in particular mandala designs, have been shown to support people in reconnecting to their creativity more than any other thing, because it takes away the fear of the blank page.
1: Oh, good to know. So that would be a way to start healing the creativity scar, to say, okay, look, I'm not going to give you a blank page, but here's something that is going to, it's almost like training wheels, right?
0: Yes. You know, I would also add to that, right, that I think it was the American Association of Psychology that did a study on college students and using coloring to help them calm down before test taking. And they found it was tremendously more relaxing for students to color the mandala designs. And it was actually increased their anxiety to give them a blank page.
1: Yeah. Well, I just love what you do. It's got so much heart in it. Where can people find out? You have a great website too. There's so much there. Where can people find out more about all of your offerings?
0: Yeah, for sure. The website is the hub and the place to start. And it's just simply my name, MinetteRiordan.com.
1: Okay.
0: And the other place I would encourage people to go get a taste of the type of work I do is my YouTube channel.
1: Okay.
0: Which is also, I'm Dr. Minette Riordan on every social media platform.
1: Okay.
0: I'm very easy to find, but YouTube is where I love to hang out.
1: Okay.
0: And yeah. So I'm in the middle of a 100-day project at the recording of this, just halfway through, and I'm journaling my process on YouTube of doing this 100-day project right
1: now. I love that. Well, you have inspired me to get back to it.
0: It
1: has been an absolute pleasure speaking with you, Minette. I love what you do and I appreciate it, and I just can imagine the women that you've touched and help make their lives so much juicier.
0: Thank you. I appreciate it. And as you can tell, I love talking about this, but
1: yes.
0: I also have a lot of gratitude that I get to do this work. And thank you for letting me come on today and share something that's so near and dear to my heart. I appreciate it.
1: Thank you so much for joining us on Zestful Aging. If you like the podcast, please share it with some of your friends. Our theme song is All I Did Was Wait for You by Kjartan Abel. Visit Kjartan-Abel, that's Kjartan-Abel, ABEL.com, to hear more of Kjartan's work. And our technical director is Stephen Littweiler. and stay tuned next week for another

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1: Coming up on Game Changers, the team took on Howard and Auburn at home before hitting the road to face SMU in the first ACC matchup of the season. Then we'll get to know team captain Layla Filia.
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1: Well, hello again, everybody. 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WCNY Community FM, Central New York Heroes. We talk about, and often we talk to and hear from, our veterans, the veteran community, those who have served us in uniform, and those who now serve those who have served in the veteran services. And today, we have two guests who are making a repeat appearance from a full year ago. They represent the American Legion, and they represent two different branches of the armed services in which they served. I'd like to welcome to our program now Bob Howman and Glenn Wheelock, Jr. Gentlemen, thank you for your service, and thank you for being on our program again.
2: Glad to be back. Yep.
1: And by the way, Bob, thanks for turning your phone off, because I've passed two programs, I've failed to do that, and we've had a little phone ring during the...
2: Yeah, it's vibrating. I have some notes stored in there.
1: Technology, I love it. Before we talk about the American Legion and Boys State, because it's time to get kids signed up for Boys State. Those who know about it know the value of it. Those who don't are going to learn about it on this program, sponsored by the American Legion every year here in the great state of New York. And the Legion itself, the things that you've got going on under your leadership, both countywide here in Onondaga and statewide, because the statewide convention, am I right, Bob, is coming to Syracuse again this summer?
2: It's coming back here again. We held it last July. It's been about between the second and third week of July last year, downtown Syracuse at the Marriott, the old Hotel Syracuse. We have a committee together here in Syracuse. We had bid for it to bring all the Legionnaires here in Syracuse, New York, for our convention. Before, the year before was at Niagara Falls. They didn't do too well. And I think the year before that was in Westchester County, which a little farther away.
1: It's quite a hike.
2: And it's a little more expensive to stay down there.
1: Yeah.
2: We got some great accolades, how well Syracuse was, a downtown area. We really had no problems. Put in for it, and we got it again this year.
1: That's great. Mid-July, right?
2: Mid-July, and we put it out again. We'll have it again next year also. So we've been busy. I think the American Legion is very satisfied with the Syracuse area. A lot of people went downtown. They felt safe.
1: They have it at the Marriott, right? The Marriott downtown?
2: Marriott downtown. So we have three entities. We actually have a fourth one, too, American Legion Rioters. But we have the veterans, which is the American Legion. The American Legion Auxiliary, which is usually spouses or descendants, female descendants of veterans. And we have Sons of American Legion, which are male descendants of veterans.
1: Yeah, great.
2: We all get together and we work our programs.
1: So that's the statewide convention. Glenn Wheelock, you've also got, just mention it briefly here, the dates for Boys State in Morrisville, because I know you're looking for applications right now, right?
3: Yes. So Boys State this year, obviously, will take place in Morrisville College. The dates that we got for attendance are going to be the 27th of June to the 2nd of July.
1: Okay, right after school gets out, right?
3: Correct.
1: They get a whole week there. We're going to get back to Boys State.
3: Sure.
1: But before we go there, I want our audience, our dear listeners, to learn more about you gentlemen, because you're not members of the American Legion just because you want to hold conventions and bring up the next generation. You've both served us in uniform. Bob Howman, tell us about your service record, please.
2: I after high school, I kind of spent a year doing nothing. I wasn't sure if I wanted to go to college or I went right to the workforce, and I worked at Kmart. Mm-hmm. Back in the day, if anybody remembers Kmart.
1: Absolutely.
2: As a clean guy, stock boy, and I kind of realized I was wasting a year doing nothing. So I said, I want to join the service. Now, this is after the draft, after Vietnam War. It was the early 80s. So I decided to, I'm going to go big. So I went down and talked to my recruiter. I have talked to him in high school and didn't make the decision then. So a year later, turned 19, I put my right hand up and swore oath to the country and joined the Marine Corps. And
1: that's then, big. That's going big.
2: Yeah, and at that point, I got chosen to go to 29 Palms and learned how to fix radios.
1: Ah.
2: And then I end up at Camp Lejeune during my time for the service. And I worked on radios down at Camp Lejeune, North Carolina. Drank the water, but in effect.
1: How are you feeling today?
2: Great. Feel hydrated.
1: Bob, thank you for that, and thank you for your service with the Marine Corps.
2: It was a lot of fun.
1: Glenn Wheelock Jr., I see on your head, well, you both got it. Bob's got the Marine Corps cap, and you've got the one that identifies you as an Iraq-Afghanistan veteran. Tell me about your service to our country, please.
3: Dan, so I took the ASVAB in high school, 1991, and just mainly to keep my options open, and something told me I actually enrolled, I was supposed to, once I graduated, go off to Ithaca for college. Mm-hmm. And something, I don't know what possessed me to do it, but without my parents' know-how, I went down and I enlisted in the Army. That's my father's a Korean War veteran, but my
1: Didn't tell mom and dad.
3: Did not tell mom and dad. So I went down and I took the ASVAB to keep my options open. But
1: excuse me, the ASVAB. Help me out there.
3: It's the Armed Services Vocational
1: Basic
3: Something
1: Test.
3: Battery. Yeah,
1: gotcha.
3: It's basically
1: gotcha.
3: Your testing to see what your aptitude is.
1: Gotcha.
3: So anyways, I went enlisted without their know-how. And before I know it, I left when I was 17, had my 18th birthday in basic training. So that was in 91. And I stayed in to right about nine, just on the verge of 10 years, and I contemplated getting out. Like I said, it was a lot of marital troubles, and you know, like I said, the op tempo was very extensive. But anyways, point being, 10 years almost to the day, as I was really considering getting out, 9/11.
1: Yeah, you said you entered in 91,
3: yep.
1: Which was Desert Storm in the early part of that year.
3: That was, yeah. So actually, when I came in, it was the drawdown of the Desert Storm. I was a private, most people were just getting out, getting back from Desert Storm. So I did not go over on the first storm. But
1: after 9/11, you what happened then for you?
3: It was you need to make a decision. So they referred to it as a careerist. If you're at the time, I was a staff sergeant. I was coming up on 10 years. For E6 at 10 years, your next reenlistment will take you all the way to 20. So I knew if I did it one more time, I'd have to stay in until I retired.
1: Okay.
3: So I went back and forth, and I had to make a decision. They said, it's costing a toll on your marriage and so forth. I considered it, and then I says, country just got attacked, and I said, I can't turn my back on this.
1: So you re-upped for another 10 years.
3: I re-upped, and it took me all the way to 22 years.
1: Goodness. So you deployed to Afghanistan first?
3: Yes. Yeah. So I went in 2002, and then I went back for an extended tour in 2006, and then I did my last tour in 2009.
1: It's all in Afghanistan, three tours.
3: I also went to Iraq in 2004. So it was, you deploy, come home, deploy, come home, deploy,
1: yeah.
3: come home.
1: Well, I see you here sitting before me in one piece. Did you serve with men who didn't make it home from those
3: unfortunately,
1: conflicts?
3: Yeah.
1: I'm not going to ask any more because I know that's a very sensitive area. But when we talk to veterans, almost without exception, if there's been a combat involved, you lose a few brothers in arms. Thank you for your service.
3: Thank you.
1: In that theater of operations. So you come home and you both join now. Well, oh no, but Glenn, you didn't tell mom and dad you were enlisting. How long did it take them to find out that you were in the Army?
3: My recruiter started coming, making daily visits to the house.
1: Okay, good.
3: And my dad kind of knew something was up, but my mother didn't. She wouldn't let him come in the house.
1: Mm.
3: And
1: mm-hmm.
3: then when he came to the door, that final visit, he had a pack full of paper that I had to sign, and he asked to come sit at the kitchen table so that we can go over some documents.
1: At that point, mom knew.
3: Yeah, she knew, and then she confronted me.
1: I don't think any mom. Well, how did it go down after? Did she try to talk you out of it?
3: It was too late.
1: Yeah.
3: And that was one of the things. I mean, as a mother, and I understand right. as a parent, you're trying to look for every avenue. Okay, wait, you didn't do this. You didn't swear. You didn't do this. It's too late, mom.
1: Well,
3: so it's
1: but
3: a
1: no
3: deal.
1: Mother wants to see that if they could avoid it, especially after Desert Storm. Well, anyway, here we are. You return from service, both of you. Bob, at what point did you choose to join the American Legion? I mean, obviously the Legion is open to anyone who has served, right?
2: That's correct. I go back, I joined in 93, so I wasn't aware about the American Legion. Actually, it was a service. We talked about different veteran service organizations. People said their father belonged to the VFW and they belonged to this and different organizations regarding veterans. So I really wasn't involved with it. I didn't realize I was eligible for whatever. It was in 93. I was working I was a police officer for the city of Syracuse, working a detail down in the valley, and they had a field days down
4: at
2: there.
4: The valley.
2: The valley field days.
4: Yeah, sure.
2: So my father was a retired cop, and he worked for the Valley Men's Club. He did volunteer work for the Valley Men's Club down there. And then he introduced me to the commander of the Valley Legion down there and said, my son's a Marine, and you want an eligible person? Here you go. So the guy gave me the application. I signed up, so I've been a member since 93. Continued working, raised my family, didn't get too much involved with the Legion until I retired. And at that point, about 3 years after retirement, one of my former sergeants from the police department was the commander down there. And he said, can you give me a hand? And from that day, I moved up quickly through the ranks of that post and then into the county. And now I'm in a state level. I'm a district commander for six counties in Central New York.
4: How about that? People who are as old as I am heard you drop the Syracuse Police Department as your civilian career. And I've asked you this before, but I remember... uncle, brother, Richard Hallman?
2: Right, that's the cousin, but there's six of us that were in law enforcement in Nottawa County.
4: Very familiar name.
2: He's still he's doing very well.
4: Good, is he? Good.
2: Yes, he is.
4: Yeah, that's great. Tell him hello. He probably won't remember me. But
2: He remembers, he's sharp. Yeah. He remembers everything.
4: And again, I mean, thank you for your service. A lot of you come home from the uniform, you drop one uniform and you pick up another. Glenn, how about you in the Legion? You came back from now... How many years?
3: 22,
4: serving us in Afghanistan. When did you join the Legion?
3: My actual membership wasn't by my choice. Again, like I said, my father, a real vocal and active veteran. So when I left for basic training, you get what they call mail call. And my dad had, as soon as I left for basic training, he had my enlistment record. He took it down to the local American Legion. Matter of fact, the post doesn't exist. Post 1277, which is...
2: up in Lemoyne?
3: Yeah, Lemoyne. Pierre Lemoyne. Anyways, he went and signed me up for the American Legion without my knowledge. And my very first letter I got in at basic training from mom and dad, and I come in there, I open it up.
4: He signed you up when you had just begun serving.
3: I just left for basic training, so all I needed was my enlistment record. But,
4: let's not rush things, Dad. I've got to serve here first.
3: So Dad, he saw the opportunity, and my very first letter I got in basic training, I went to open up, and it was kind of thin, and I was like, there's a letter in here? I opened it up, and it's just one standard piece, and it was my membership for the American Legion. And he says, welcome to the ranks.
4: Well, how about that? And a charter member.
3: Yeah, but
4: and you now hold you're a countywide.
3: Yes, sir. So Bob described himself. He's the 5th District Commander.
4: Yep.
3: And I'm the Onondaga County American Legion Vice Commander.
4: Excellent. Well, listen, let's talk a little bit about the things that bring us to our conversation today. And thank you both for your service to our country. You've now turned it into service for veterans and to the whole community, the American Legion. But there's a bit of an issue with our next generation, and a lot of people have talked about it. There's something that a lot of people have heard about in our audience called Boys State. Been going on for how many years?
2: Well,
4: probably 50, 60,
3: 70? A lot longer than that. It's probably approaching at 100 years
4: Oh, my goodness. Yeah, and tell us about it. You bring, at least now in New York State, a group of young men together at Morrisville College every summer. They said the end of June. Tell me what Boys State's all about for those who don't know.
3: So, Dan, in a nutshell, Boys State is what we refer to as a civics leadership program. It basically invites young men from all throughout New York State to basically meet at Morrisville College. And what they do is they perform what we a mock government, if you will. They're broken up into referred to as city states. And they assume leadership roles that we do here, just like here in the city of Syracuse. They draft up legislation and they perform roles that basically form their own town and city and all the way up to state level.
4: They learn how to debate. They learn how to make their arguments for a law, right? And
3: correct.
4: Challenge each other and then sit down. So they learn a lot about the operation of government, which is a great civics lesson. There's also discipline involved too, right?
3: Yes. Yeah. So a little hinge in terms of discipline, so as I'm sure Bob can attest to, is that they do perform day-to-day activities such as a little bit of military tinge to it, i.e. making your bed, performing physical training. They're actually marched back and forth in regards to their cadre, where actually active guard Marines.
4: Mm-hmm.
3: So they provide structure in terms of working as a unit together, because these young men, they're coming from all throughout New York State. 99% of the time, they're interacting with young men they've never met before.
4: Yes, so. Which is all by itself, Bob Hellman, a tremendous thing to learn. Socialization at that level to meet other people in their same age cohort and learn to live with them and deal with them.
2: I think it's very unique for the fact that, like, say, most kids nowadays, they're into gaming. They're doing video with each other and stuff like that. So now when you get these young individuals, it's just like when we joined the service. You're stuck into an environment with people from all over the country. Well, these individuals that are going to Boys States are meeting new people throughout the state. They're all graduating 11th grade and going to become seniors next year. So as Glenn was saying, they do a little bit of physical fitness, which is just
4: good for any of us.
2: Well, just like you go to school, like gym class.
4: Absolutely.
2: They do have the Marines come down there. It's usually recruiters. They're not brutal. They're not what you see on TV. They do teach them how to march, yep. Teach them how to take in some discipline. I think the biggest thing is they teach them how to make their bed. A lot of kids don't know how to make their bed.
4: Another skill that's well learned sooner than later in life.
2: How to clean the rooms and how to be on time and do whatever. So not only do, like I say, the government aspect of it, they do some physical fitness. There are other items that they're doing there at the college. They're learning what it's like to be in a service a little bit. And they're also getting the college experience. They're living in dorm rooms. They're going about the campus, and they're, you know, making sure that they make their meetings and what their programs are on time. So it's a great experience. So they can make that decision last part of the year, what do I want to do?
4: Yeah.
2: So it's a little bit of a learning experience for them.
4: Yeah, I guess, Glenn, when I first introduced Boys State in this conversation, I mentioned about there's a bit of an issue with our younger generation. I mean, we all know that there are a lot of challenges in growing up now, and this cohort of young people we're talking about is growing up in the digital age. They're growing up with a lot of pressures that, frankly, maybe some of us never knew, although those of you who served know the pressures of actually serving and discipline. But we probably, Glenn, wouldn't be sitting here having a conversation in mid-March, April, about Boys State if you didn't need to recruit for Boys State. I imagine there was a time when it was easier to find young men who were saying, yes, that sounds really great. Now it's like, gosh, I don't know if I want to do it. But these are rising seniors, as Bob mentioned, between their junior and seniors in high school. What's the pitch, or what do you find? You must find a way to get through to them, because I don't imagine you've got a lot of young men raising their hands saying, boy, that's what I want to do. I want to go to Morrisville in summer. So how do you sell it in this day and age?
2: I think the big thing is it's a really exciting resume. A lot of our politicians and presidents and some of our sports people have been in Boys State and gone through. President Bill Clinton was a member years ago, and I think he made all the way up to the national.
4: Yeah, from Boys, Arkansas, most likely, yeah.
2: Boys Nation.
4: Yeah.
2: And I think there was a picture of him with at Washington back in the day when he was 11th grade going 12th grade. So it looks like your resume. It gives you the experience that, it might get you prepared to go to college. You're meeting these new people because you're going out of your high school. So what happens when you leave high school? You kind of forget about your friends. Yeah. I mean, I got a 45-year-old high school reunion come up. I look at the pictures. I don't recognize anybody that nowadays.
4: But they might keep these friends fast forever from Boys State, though, right?
2: Well, you know what's funny is as Glenn and I go down to the graduations and we talk to our delegates we sent. We talk to other kids. How do you like it? What's going on? These boys are nervous about going there because it's new to them.
4: Yeah.
2: But when we get down there, oh, I had the greatest time. I did this. And they just go on about all their experiences. And what a great time to have.
4: I guess that's the pitch then, Glenn, right? That you may not think much of this kind of a scary thing to think about, but from the testimony of those who've come home.
3: Yeah, so like you were saying before, is just probably the biggest selling point that I say, we utilize their actual attendance there for the stepping stone for their seniors. So, and I says, I understand that some of you guys don't have anything solid in terms of what your future plans are, but This state rate or Boys State actually applies to all different walks of life and any kind of employment or education going forward. This is definitely, I always use this as a stepping stone for going forward.
4: Looks good on a college resume.
3: It does. Very
4: college,
3: good.
4: College application.
2: Maybe even later on after you go to college, if you go to a community college, and even if you go to a career or go to a job. I attended. People say, what does that mean? And they can say, hey, I was chosen, and I chose to enlist in this program. And it's what it's about. Yep. Might impress an employee. And it definitely looks good on your college resume.
4: Well, I'll mention this again before the close of the program, but we may as well mention it now partway through. If there's a mom or a dad or a young person listening to this program or some, they can apply. We're going to link them to the Legion's website.
3: Correct.
4: And imagine it's as simple as that. You go on, you click, and you probably got to talk to your high school counselors about it, right?
3: So, yes. So generally, the recruiting process, it starts off with a high school counselor, generally having to do a referral. And then from there, each of the individual posts and myself will actually go in and do a face-to-face interview.
4: Great.
3: Just so that we can, cut the red tape and so they understand what our expectations are for Boise State, in addition to they understand what the program itself entails.
4: Mm-hmm.
3: So there's a little give and take. If we offer to pay for your way to Boise State, we expect you to adhere to our regulations and rules and that you completely successfully complete the program, because that money in the end of the day is coming from Legion posts.
4: Yes. Is there a cost to the program for the
3: yes.
4: family?
3: Okay. So Not to the family.
4: To the Legion.
2: To the Legion.
3: Oh, to the American Legion.
2: The Legion picks up a cost. In fact, I actually I go out, as Glenn does too, we go to the post and say, listen, we have an individual that needs to be sponsored. The cost is $425. And I actually had the Legion, what's the parent share? The parent share is nothing. It's a program utilize and get these kids in this program. And we opt to pay for that. We don't charge the parents anything, but the money comes from our hardworking individual Legionnaires and our Sons of American Legion and members of our Legion family to raise the money to sponsor one individual. So it comes straight from the post level.
4: Well, that's great. And you've talked about talking to these young men after the fact. And I imagine, Glenn, when you talked about you going and meet them and you interview them, do you sometimes get the sense of a before and after that these young men who you met who were a little bit reluctant maybe when they first met you and decided to apply for this thing called Boise State, and then you talk to those same boys after their experience, and there can be a probably.
3: So yes, up to now, knock on wood, we've never had a bad experience. And again, those young men that attend Boise State, I said the only selling point is, we offered to pay your room and board and your way to get there. I says the only thing you have to pay us back, you're going to be my main, you're going to be my speaker, my recruiter for the following year.
2: Excellent. Our next recruiter,
3: And that's happened on several occasions, where I do my main recruiting for my home post is over at East Syracuse, as I've had always, the guidance counselor takes the class from before, and they sit in,
4: excellent.
3: And I says, please, take 10, 15 minutes to share your experience.
4: Yeah.
2: We do an orientation. We bring the parents and the delegate in there, the individual, and we'll tell them what they expect, how to get there, how to do stuff. So Morrisville is not far from Syracuse, so the parents have to drive there, drop them off, make sure they're on a timely fashion, tell them what they got to wear. They have a uniform, but they all wear the same thing, khaki pants,
4: sure.
2: And we provide them a T-shirt. So a lot of questions, a lot of anxiety.
4: They haven't been. Think about it. Some of these kids, you talk about the kids go away to college and they get homesick, or like you guys, you go to the service and you get homesick. Maybe some of these young men, rising seniors, they just finished their junior year in high school. Maybe they've never been away from home.
2: Well, they might have gone to summer camp, but this is not summer camp.
4: Yeah.
2: So Glenn and I go down there as we meet the individuals. That Glenn, he's the hardest working guy getting the people down there. I just ride his coattails. I want to see what's going on. It's amazing that the individuals come up to us, want to shake our hands, hug us, because they're proud of their accomplishments.
4: Sure.
2: And the conversation we have. And not only that, the parents do, hey, we need pictures with you guys. It's a moment for them. The graduation is spectacular. Proud moment for their parents. It's like one graduation before their main high school graduation.
4: Mm-hmm.
2: So
4: mm-hmm.
2: The atmosphere is very, very good.
4: We've talked, again, people watching this program who know the Legion have heard of Boise State. They're hearing about it today. The question may occur to them, Girls State? Is there such a thing?
3: Yes,
2: there is.
4: Help me, just give me a capital thing.
2: The Girls State's probably a little, it's less known. That's put on by the American Legion Auxiliary. Under our county this year, I think they don't have as many individuals go to Girls State. That's at Brockport.
4: Okay,
2: Brockport College. So they are sending people this year. In fact, one of my neighbor's daughters is going to the Girls State. She's a very smart, intelligent young woman. She's so excited about this, and her family also. If we do find somebody from Girls State, we try to refer them over to our American Legion Auxiliary, our other family members. Mm-hmm. And they probably have one-third... Probably less than half, maybe
3: a quarter.
2: Well, we would have.
4: Sure.
2: They do the same program, basically the same thing, but I've yet to go to a graduate. I'll probably go this year if my neighbor's daughter's
4: sure,
2: going.
4: Sure,
2: yeah, yeah.
4: Well, anyway, Glenn, so we're talking about recruiting young men for Boys State primarily, and we're going to link you on our show page to the Legion's website where it's easy to do just that. So
3: yes.
4: That's where they should
3: yes.
4: go. Let me wrap up a little bit here by asking you both a little bit about the American Legion itself, because obviously you've got the pitch for Boys State to help these young men grow and mature and become young adult American citizens in more ways than one. The Legion itself, though, I mean, we've talked about this a year ago, where it's even hard to get veterans to sometimes to join and say, geez, I want to be part of the American Legion. So first of all, Glenn, what's your pitch to the veterans out there who say, yeah, the Legion, you know, I don't need another organization? What do you talk?
3: So the birth date of our organization is 1919. It is the largest fraternal military organization in the world. Most people, again, we try to get past the myth of it's a bunch of old veterans sitting around and drinking. And there's, again, mm-hmm. just a testimony that some of the programs that we support, we've got to get past that facade. So that being stated, there's other stuff in terms of, you know, veterans' benefits and rights that they fight for up on Capitol Hill. These are the organizations that actually go and address these needs for today's veteran. And it's essential that we show strength in numbers. If your $50 due means so much more. And it's probably something that generally the younger veterans don't see at the time, but when you start getting older in your 60s and 70s, you're looking at your VA benefits mm-hmm. or your GI Bill benefits or something to that effect. These are the fraternal organizations that actually go and fight Capitol Hill for these.
4: Bob?
2: Well, it's funny is that, you know, I pay my membership every year, but my membership is actually triple that because I pay my stepsons. He's a United States Marine. He's been 8 years in there. And my two great nephews that just graduated, one graduated Navy and one graduated U.S. Army. Now, as Glenn said, he got his card on day one to join the service. You only have to be a member one day to apply for membership. I waited these two individuals, all of them, to graduate to make sure, hey, you guys are sure. in and you're AG squared away. But yeah, it's a great organization as you wear your Legion cap or you promote Americanism. I think that the younger people will see that later on. They're busy raising families, busy with their own financial crisis, their careers, and they're raising their kids, stuff. They don't have time for it. It took me a long time to get involved in it. I said I joined the Marine Corps Legion in 93. It wasn't until 2013 that I really got involved in it. And in 2013, I went all in. And, you know, looking at 13 years later, I'm in a position where I can explain and know a lot more about the Legion I did before I joined the Legion.
4: Yeah.
2: It's a great organization, especially get to meet, you know, younger guys, hard charged like Glenn.
4: Well, it has been my pleasure to talk with you gentlemen again. Again, Boys State, the annual event, the week at Morrisville, if you'd like to sign up for that. You go, what is the, people will look for this, Glenn, on the website, but it's just an AmericanLegion.org.
3: So the website that we primarily use, it's going to be all one word, which is SyracuseAmericanLegion.com.
4: Okay.
3: So as we speak about Boys State, in addition to what Bob kind of touched on a little bit, our state convention, everything's all encompassed on that one website.
4: SyracuseAmericanLegion.com. Okay. The link will be there just so when you go to our show page, if you're listening to this, you go back to where you saw the podcast, and that link will be right there for you to sign up for Boys State. And from that point forward, they get in touch. You'll be reaching back to them, right?
2: You can find about all of our programs in American Legion, especially in Ottawa County. Our county commander's been a hardworking individual, puts all this stuff together. He spends a lot of time.
4: You're talking about Glenn, right?
2: You're talking about he's a vice commander. We're talking about our commander, county commander.
4: Well, give him a name.
2: William Galvin. He's one of my coworkers from the police department. But, he does a lot of work on this stuff. He makes the American Legion very prominent in this area.
4: Well, my guests have been, I appreciate you guys, your service to our country and your service to the Legion. Bob Howman, Glenn Wheelock Jr., thank you. Good luck with Boys State. And thank you for everything you do. Appreciate you having the time to share with us.
2: Thank you very
3: Thanks
2: much.
3: Thanks for having us.
4: Yeah, we'll see you next time on CNY Heroes.
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2: Good day and welcome to our new neighbors on Community FM. I'm Marina Bagovska and I'm happy to be hosting this month's program. In this series of shows, we explore our region's growing and very important immigrant and refugee community. Central New York is one of the nation's main areas for refugee and immigrant resettlement, and WCNY wants to introduce you to many of these new neighbors and tell you more about how you can help them better adjust to life in their new country. Our guest today is Nina Paluchina from Russia. Welcome, Nina.
3: Hi, Marina. Thank you very much for inviting me. I really appreciate this opportunity.
2: It's a pleasure to have you. And let me tell our listeners at first, little more information about Nina. Nina is not just random guest who I've met 5 minutes ago. Nina is very close and dear friend of mine, and I think it will make our conversation just better, and it will be very, I hope it will be very natural and it will inspire our listeners, and I'm sure they will enjoy hearing your journey. So thanks again for coming. So let's start from the beginning, Nina. Tell us briefly about yourself. Who is Nina Paluchina?
3: Well, it depends what kind of me you want to know. Right now,
2: The best part of Nina.
3: Well, the best part of me is a mom of three beautiful kids right now. Yeah. I have a 7-year-old daughter, Lizzie, a 4-year-old boy, Benjamin, and my littlest son, Solomon, turning 6 months tomorrow.
2: Congratulations. I have to tell you, make you compliment right away, because you look fantastic for a mom of three. I remember when I gave birth, I looked like Shrek's wife. I was big, fat mama. You look gorgeous, like supermodel.
3: Thank you.
2: So now tell me, please. Yes, I understand that's your greatest accomplishment, and it's amazing. It's beautiful. You know, you have a really incredible fruits of your life. But now let's take you back in. Introduce me, Nina, who lived in Russia. How your life looked like when you lived there in that country.
3: I was born in the city of Kursk. It is right on the border with Ukraine, or if you know better where Moscow is, it's 500 kilometers, or that would be around 300 miles south from Moscow. My childhood was a very happy one. I grew up in a Christian family. My dad was church pastor, and I also have a younger brother. Our family was very much into music as well. So from the early age, it was not even negotiable that I will learn how to play music. I used to play a Russian folk instrument that no one knows here about. It's a 3-string instrument that the closest to it would be probably a mandolin. It is a relative of a well-known balalaika, but it has a round shape. I wish I brought it here, because people are curious when I tell them about this instrument, because no one knows about it, but I haven't.
2: So how old were you when you, your life, your childhood was really happy back in Russia, and I'm really happy for you, because not everyone can you know, share this experience with us. But tell me, how old when you moved to this country, and what happened? What inspired you? You just woke up and say, oh, I decided I will change my life tremendously and I will move. So what happened? Tell us your story, Nina.
3: I don't think I was ever planning about moving anywhere, but I happened to fall in love and marry a guy who
2: that
3: time was an American citizen. His name is Daniel, and he also was born in Russia. We met when we were kids. It would be safe to say we grew up together in the same city. We had common friends. When he was 16 or 17 years old, his family immigrated to United States.
2: And you separated, yeah?
3: We got separated, yes. But we continued to...
2: So you were just friends?
3: We were just friends, very good friends. I could say that maybe we were about to start dating just before he moved away. But when he moved, we continued to keep in touch.
2: Oh, there were no Facebook that time.
3: No Facebook. Well, I'm very lucky that he's a very techie guy. So he came up with a bunch of ways for us to stay in touch. We started with emails.
2: That's so official.
3: Well, it was the easiest way for us to connect because text messages could not go internationally, or like we would have to pay much extra to do that. So we did emails, then this app ACQ or ICQ, I don't even remember, came out. We used that for a while.
2: And keep in mind time difference. Yes. Time difference between Russia and America. It's just like...
3: Yes. So most of the time, he was the one to suffer. So he would have to stay very late.
2: That's the way, Nina. Let them suffer.
3: He would come back from school or later work and then text or call me. Oh, then Skype came out. And we use a lot of that, too.
2: Okay, so how long, like, you were torturing him this way? I mean, communication through emails.
1: Love at the distance,
3: It lasted for 5 years. And then
2: he passed all tests to be patient, you know?
3: He did. He had to because my parents didn't trust him that much. Like, being a parent right now, I understand that he looked like a guy who would break my heart and move away, never coming back. So I don't blame them. But he did come back.
2: And how old were you when this happened? Like, when you physically met again?
3: Well, he came back a few times just to visit. And when he came back and proposed, I was 24.
2: So he moved, he immigrated, he left Russia.
3: Yeah.
2: When he was 16?
3: Yes.
2: And then he came back you were 24,
3: I was 24, yes.
2: Wow.
3: Or 23 turning 24.
2: That's a long story.
3: That was well, I'm 2 years older than him, so yes. It lasted for about 5 years.
2: Thanks for sharing. Okay. So what happened after he proposed? Again, tell us about the journey, how you moved from Russia to America.
3: He proposed, we got married, and he applied for a spousal visa for me.
2: That's nice way to immigrate, like one of the ways how you can immigrate.
3: Yes.
2: Legally.
3: The paperwork took us around 2 years to come through. And then I came to the U.S. in 2017 for the first time.
2: 2017, here we go. Okay, so you got married in Russia and you lived together. So he left life in America just to be there with you.
3: Correct? He did, yes.
2: That's real love. That's so romantic.
3: Thank you.
2: That's an amazing story. Thank you for sharing. I think all women who listen to us, they're probably already like looking for a box of Kleenex. Okay, just start crying.
3: I can tell you more.
2: Tell me more.
3: Before leaving, he actually composed a song. He wrote a song for me and he recorded it. He is singing on the tape, and he paid a few guys, like he hired a band to record the song.
2: That's impressive. Is there any chance we can somehow like listen to it? Do you have any recordings?
3: I don't have it with me, but I think he even uploaded to iTunes, but I'm not sure. I have to check it with him.
2: That's powerful. I mean, I've never heard that.
3: Yeah.
2: Coming. Okay, good job, Daniel.
3: No, okay. No, he is romantic.
2: So, okay. Thank you for sharing. It's very interesting. I've learned, you know, we are friends. I've never heard that story before. So now tell me about your life when you moved. So when I invite guests to this show, they have different stories, you know, to share. Sometimes they have, you know, it's a quite painful experience, and they share like what the hell they went through, and they suffered, and they lived in, you know, in fear, and then they moved here, and you know the way they adjusted. But for you, it seems like you had really nice, you know, childhood, your beloved daughter, amazing, like incredibly talented musician. And then you got married, and this man, you know, he moved the mountains in order to be with you, you know, good for him. I mean, this is really love, you know, to leave United States and move to Russia. So tell me, so when you moved here, tell me what was the huge contrast for you, or it was just natural transition?
3: Think for me, it was much easier than it is for many people, partly because I spoke the language.
2: Yeah.
3: I think the language barrier is one of the biggest challenges for immigrants here. And also, I had someone with me who already lived here before, and he knew people, he knew places, he knew how the things are done here. So for me, it was a pretty easy transition, I would say.
2: Okay. And when you moved here, did you have any children or no?
3: No, we didn't have any children.
2: So you gave birth already here?
3: Yes, all of our children are born in the States.
2: That's amazing. Congratulations. So you're not like traumatized, okay, by like childbirth in Russia? Because some people, they share very
3: I've heard stories.
2: Scary stories. We don't want to scare our listeners.
3: I hear it is getting better, but it depends.
2: Yeah. Okay, it's like battlefield. Okay. Let's keep that part. Okay, so then, tell me more. Okay, you introduced yourself, so we know Nina as a wife, as incredible mother, you know, person like who can play musical instrument. Now, I want you to share with our listeners about your passion in life. So, what you do for a living? About that Nina Poluhina, who is an incredibly talented photographer. Tell us more.
3: Yes, I was anticipating that. So, I am a photographer. I've picked up my camera for the first time around 10 years ago. And since then, I've been doing pictures. I started with weddings. And now I transitioned more into family pictures, especially after I started having my own children. I understand how fast time flies, and it is so nice to have this photos, those pictures to look back on. And I'm happy to provide my clients with something
2: absolutely
3: to cherish.
2: And I have also to tell to our listeners that I totally agree that you're incredibly talented, and I share this from my personal experience because Nina Poluhina is my family photographer, not just a friend, but my family photographer. And so far we had, I think, 3 family photo sessions, 3 years in a row. Every time, you know, you exceed all my expectations because, you know, it's not easy. You know, when it's wedding, you know, people all there prepared and they already know that what's coming. But when it's family photo session, you have to. I remember last year when we were in Syracuse University, you know, that place, and you know how my boys, kids, they were like running all over the place. And Nina, she's so patient, and she did it so like incredible job. I mean, it's not easy. Like one thing, like so you capture these moments and everything went so smoothly. I'm grateful for you, and I'm looking forward for, I don't know, 50 more family photo sessions, you know.
3: You
2: have to come up with locations.
3: I really appreciate your compliment, but I also have to give credit to you because you come very prepared.
2: Well,
3: all your outfits are very thought through. Not everybody comes that prepared as you are.
2: Well, I'm trying my best. Okay, so what advice you want to give to people who just came to this country or to Syracuse?
3: First of all, do your best and try to learn the language, because language barrier closes a lot of doors. And when you can speak the language, you can do so much more and you can meet so many more people. And the second one would be the people. Try and meet people. Go out of your comfort zone. And I am a very introverted person, so that was my biggest challenge, going out of my comfort zone every time I leave the house. I like to hang out with someone I already know, but
2: I hope you enjoy hanging out with me. You know?
3: I already know you, so I enjoy hanging out with you. No, actually, I feel very good after meeting new people, but there's like this barrier that I have to cross.
2: You don't have to trust them, you know, all your like stories and, you know,
3: no,
2: secrets.
3: No, you're an extrovert. You will never understand how scary it is.
2: No, I mean, I have to agree with you. And I have to tell you, I really enjoy spending time with you because you have a one side that you say that you feel maybe uncomfortable around like new people. It's I get that. But I have to tell you, it's very beneficial for me to spend more time with you because I enjoy you have this gift to listen to people. I can be in your presence and just you I talk, you know, I talk a lot. You know, I have my even show on the radio. But I'm so grateful for you for our, that's why I guess that's another reason why we became close friends, because that's a gift to listen. So it's just not everybody, you know, have this gift.
3: Thank you. I genuinely enjoy listening to people and know them better.
2: Yeah. So, yeah. So first advice, it's definitely like language, learn language. And what are like, do you think that Syracuse actually, if we skip the part about actual life in winter here, it's like ice age, you know, it's freezing cold, like Wegmans freezer. So if we skip that side, tell me, like, do you recommend Syracuse just for living for immigration here? Or let's send all flights to Florida.
3: I've never lived in Florida, so
2: me too. I've never even visited
3: Florida.
2: I cannot
3: send anyone to the place where I've never lived before, but the weather sounds nice and looks nice. We love Syracuse in summer and fall. Our favorite family activity is to go hiking. The Finger Lakes area, all those parks, they are gorgeous. Fall is so beautiful here. So I think it's a good place to live. And for immigrants, it's a good opportunity to meet someone who maybe can speak their language, because there are a lot of people from all over the world here. Unlike Florida, maybe. I don't know.
2: I don't know. I've never been in Florida, but to me, like people, when people tell me, like, I understand I live in America, but to me, like Syracuse, that's it. That's how you...
3: You know,
2: do you like living here? I said, yeah, it's like paradise. And they say, how are you doing? And my answer is, I'm living a dream. And people start laughing. They think it's sarcasm. They said, oh, what kind of dream? Is it nightmare? I said, no, I'm genuinely happy. And people's like Marina, you are like crazy a little bit. So, I mean, I'm happy here. Are you happy here, Nina?
3: I am happy. I'm happy wherever I am. I'm trying to. But it's a funny story when you mentioned Syracuse. For a while, my daughter thought that Syracuse is America.
2: Yeah.
3: And like Florida is another country.
2: That's what I think. I believe that it's...
3: We travel somewhere and then we come back to America.
2: Absolutely. How old is she? Seven?
3: She's seven now. She's learning about different states in school right now. So she knows that Florida is just another state. But yeah, she used to think Syracuse is the America.
2: Yes. So how old were you when you came here? You said in 2017. So you were very young, yeah?
3: I was 27.
2: 27. And what do you think? Is it more challenging for older people to move? Or it's never too late? I mean, to start fresh, you know?
3: Well, theoretically, it's never too late. But obviously, it's easier for younger people to come and adjust. I know that because I can see my husband's parents who came here in their 40s. They struggle more with
2: Listen,
3: language.
2: Be careful right now, okay? Because I'm 39. I'm pushing my 40s. So you sound like they're ancient, you know? Be very careful.
3: Well,
2: you want to stay my friend. Don't mess up with people in their 40s.
3: Well, now they're in their 60s. They came...
2: Okay.
3: I don't know.
2: I'm joking.
3: 20 years
2: I'm joking.
3: Ago. But I can see that they struggle more with language barrier.
2: Yeah.
3: They try to...
2: They're old school.
3: Yeah. And yeah, they are used to the way they lived their lives before.
2: I agree. Yeah. Tell us about what you miss the most about your life back in Russia.
3: Obviously, I miss my family. I
2: yeah.
3: miss people. I miss being around someone I known for the bigger part of my life. I look at the pictures and sometimes I have this fear of missing out, or actually missing out when I see them celebrating their birthdays or someone gets married and I'm thinking, oh, I could have been there, but I can't. Sometimes I miss food, but you know what? I'm learning. Every year I add a new skill. You already know about my sushi.
2: I do know.
3: So last year I learned how to make sourdough. This year I'm making my own cottage cheese at home.
2: Incredible. You are a rock star. You're crushing it, Nina.
3: I'm trying. Like, you gotta
2: wow.
3: learn and improve. Otherwise, you're stagnating.
2: Yeah. It's impressive. So
3: thank you.
2: I'm just so happy for you. And I like when you said, yeah, I am happy here. I'm trying to be happy everywhere. Because sometimes, life of an immigrant, it's not easy. It's not always easy. And I totally agree with you that it's not just language barrier, but you miss its part. I have a necklace I ordered on Amazon, and it's written, it's map of Ukraine, and it's written, half of my heart is in Ukraine. So it's like half of your heart is in your country, and you know, it will just
3: also sometimes I miss speaking my own language. I've seen this video where this woman says, you know how smart I am when I speak Spanish? And I feel so much like her. You know how smart I am when I speak Russian?
2: You are smart.
3: But yeah, sometimes I feel that my grown-up mind is trapped in a 6-7-year-old language.
2: But you're an incredible person, and not just because you make delicious sushi that I like. And I have to tell you another thing about Nina. Nina is extremely easygoing and patient person. I mean, one of the most patient people I've ever met in my life, because I don't have, I emphasize and I repeat myself all over again and again. I said, you know, Nina is my close friend. And in reality, you know, I don't have lots of close friends in general in my life. Well, one thing, because I'm straight shooter, you know, I'm very direct person. So not everybody like that. And I cannot fake. I don't know how to fake. You know, I'm very direct and sincere. And another reason why people don't invite me over, you know, to visit them, because when I came to Daniel and Nina's house for dinner, I had so much food that after that, I mean, I know it's hard even to believe, but I need to make this public confession. I lay down and I took a nap. I fell asleep on the couch, you know, covered myself with a blanket, and nobody even bothered me. You just, it's incredible. I mean, so no wonder why nobody invites me over.
3: Well, I'm glad you feel comfortable enough to fall asleep.
2: Absolutely. I felt loved and accepted. Thank you, Nina. I'm looking forward for a new invitation.
3: Thank you. We will definitely invite you over.
2: Yes. So tell us probably advice to people who just got here. Besides learning language, you mean, would you recommend just to make new friends, or just to emphasize on adjusting to this culture, you know, or just to try to find your community and, you know, like Russians stick together? What's your advice?
3: Community is a great thing. And I understand that it could be helpful to kind of stick to your own tribe.

0: a girl from Korea. She also came here a few years ago, and we could find so much so many things in common, yeah, because she was also an immigrant.
1: That's nice. I mean, have you ever heard, it's a personal question, have you ever heard what people saying, oh, you have an accent? Oh, no, never.
0: All the time.
1: I hear this all the time as well.
0: Yeah, it's funny when they try to guess where I'm from.
1: Today, someone, like one gentleman, he asked me, he said, where are you from? I said, oh, you can hear my accent. He said, yeah, you definitely have accent. And I said, so where I am from? And he said something, Puerto Rico. I'm like, what? I'm not Puerto Rico.
0: Yeah,
1: I mean,
0: yeah, I've been confused with Polish, Ukrainian all the time because of how many Ukrainians are here in Syracuse. And like the accent is pretty much the same for all Eastern European countries. The funniest story was... I worked at Starbucks for some time when I came here. And one of the customers asked my manager, where is that girl from? She has an accent. And my manager was, ah, she's from Kentucky.
1: And, that's nice.
0: And he totally bought it.
1: So, yeah, that's interesting memories. So now you're a stay-home mom and you're just enjoying this season of your life. I'm just so happy for you. And I have to tell you, I really admire you as mom because I also have three kids. And I don't know. I mean, I am who I am, but I'm bad policeman in my family. You know, my husband, he's very, you know, my husband, he's he's so, I don't know, so gentle, so quiet and just so loving. I am like raging fire. You know, if I see like danger, danger, alert, alert, you know, you just... It's, I'm bad policeman. And it's not that I'm yelling at my kids, but I like, you know, discipline, you know, like rules, schedule. And when I look at you, and I remember summertime, you know, because we attended the same church. Mm-hmm. So when it was upward season and when you were pregnant with Sam and Benji, he was jumping all over the couch, like all over the place. And you were handling the situation with so much grace, you know, it was so, you were so, you didn't lose like self-control, you didn't start yelling and like crazy lunatic. You were just so like, it's amazing, it's impressive. So I'm older, you know, I'm a woman in my almost pushing my 40s, let's remind that straight facts, but I have to tell you, I'm learning from you, so
0: thank you. Well, to be honest, I try not to yell at my children in public.
1: There is dark side of me.
0: every morning, I am the bad guy in the family because my daughter has to leave home by 7:30 to make it to school on time, and she likes to sleep in. So I'm the person that sending people out of the door.
1: So after living so many years here, like, tell me about your husband. Is he still so romantic as before?
0: He is. The ways that he shows up are different, but obviously I have flowers most of the time on my table, and he is my biggest support and my greatest friend.
1: I'm number two support. He's Prince Charming. Okay, I'm number two support. Well, Nina, thank you so much. I really, how do you say, you know, I think I fell in love with you from the first sight, from our first conversation, and now it's just, it's more. I love you more now.
0: Thank you.
1: So thank you so much for coming. It was really my pleasure to get to know you more, and I'm sure that our listeners will be inspired to hear your story. Thank you for coming.
0: Thank you for inviting.
1: Absolutely, anytime. 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I'm Marina Bogovska. Thank you so much for listening. Thank you for coming.
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1: Welcome to Syracuse on Stage, a podcast that pulls back the curtain and explores the process of creating theater in the heart of Central New York. I'm Melissa Crespo, the Associate Artistic Director of Syracuse Stage, and I am thrilled to welcome Eleanor Holdridge, Chair of Syracuse University's Department of Drama. Hello.
2: Hello.
1: How are you?
2: I am great.
1: So, Eleanor, it's your first year at Syracuse.
2: Woo!
1: You're in your second semester.
2: I am.
1: Are you used to the snow yet?
2: You know, it snows every day, so it's always pretty.
1: It's like a snow globe. It's like living in a snow globe.
2: Yeah, it really is beautiful.
1: I like it
2: when it snows. It's a lot to get used to, and it's been a cold winter. So.
1: This winter and last year, the years, like 5 years before that, it was like nothing.
2: And now it's crazy.
1: It's welcoming.
2: But I don't know. I did some shows in Alaska a long time ago.
1: Awesome.
2: So I got used to snow there.
1: Oh, there you go. Okay. So where did you grow up and how did you get into theater?
2: I grew up in Baltimore, Maryland. Mm-hmm. And my mom actually ran a record company back when we had records. And she was the first person ever to put spoken words and plays onto records and record them.
1: Cool.
2: And so I grew up hearing all of Shakespeare on records.
1: No way.
2: Yeah.
1: Wow.
2: So I think that just like lay dormant in me for a while. And I did all these other things. I tried to be a choreographer. I wanted to be a lighting design for a while. But then eventually I just felt like I had to do classical plays.
1: Yeah.
2: So I was working for Jerry Robbins or the Public Theater at the time. And I was like, well, I really just need to start my own theater company.
1: Oh, wow. What was it called?
2: It's called the Red Heel Theater Company.
1: Yes.
2: A little known classical place.
1: Red heels.
2: I know.
1: Did you always wear red heels?
2: I did not.
1: Is it still in existence?
2: It is. It changed its name. It's sort of living as a Shakespeare theater in Philadelphia.
1: That's awesome. Mm-hmm. And so did you go to school for theater?
2: I finally went to graduate school at Yale to get my, you know, MFA in directing, as you do.
1: Yeah.
2: And then I freelanced for about 10 years.
1: Uh-huh. And then, so you're a director, you're working.
2: Yeah.
1: So how did academia find its way to you?
2: I think I was looking for more of a community. Mm. As a freelance director, I was going across America. You know, I was on the road 8 months a year directing plays just to, you know, make a buck as you do. And so at some point I was like, I need to find a community. I need to live in one place. And so I thought, well, I think I should start teaching. Mm. Also, I would start to, you know, see plays and look at what I was seeing and like gripe about acting technique or actors or the way things were directed. And at one point I'm like, okay, well, if I'm having a problem with this, maybe I should stop complaining and maybe I should just start teaching and solve the problem.
1: Yeah. And you're still doing it?
2: Still doing it.
1: How many years now have you been both directing and teaching?
2: I started teaching about 17 years ago
1: at
2: Catholic University. And then eventually I became chair.
1: Uh-huh.
2: So
1: the DMV area for a really long time.
2: Yeah.
1: Wow. You know, I didn't realize we had that in common because I went to high school in Chantilly, Virginia, in Fairfax County.
2: Yes.
1: Right outside D.C. And then I went to UVA. So, and I worked at Arena Stage. I was a directing fellow like right out of undergrad. And so I'm very familiar with the theater scene there. I actually applied to Catholic University and I didn't get in. I got into Syracuse University, Department of Drama though, and I went to Ithaca instead. And then I ended up at UVA. Here we are. But
2: Arena's great. I used to live right across the street.
1: No way. Mm-hmm. Oh, it's changed so much.
2: Yeah, while I was there. Yeah.
1: Yeah. I just went for the LORT conference. And it is so fancy and new now.
2: And that theater is fancy.
1: Yeah. I was there the last year before the renovation.
2: I see.
1: Yeah.
2: The first summer, I think it was $20,000 to cool it in the summer.
1: Oh my gosh.
2: Just for the cooling.
1: Yeah, it is a giant greenhouse.
2: Yeah.
1: But we love it. We love it. We love it. So in terms of community, what does that mean when it comes to, you know, working with students and then getting to work with them on stage? Like, how does that foster exactly?
2: I think it's great because I think when you're teaching and directing students, you can only learn so much, I think, in the classroom. You're giving them technique, you're getting rid of bad habits that they may have gotten elsewhere. Mm-hmm. They're doing scene work and scene study, but I think theater really becomes, doing a play becomes like a lab if you're thinking about it from an educational standpoint.
1: Yeah.
2: And you can't really learn it until you do it. Mm. And you have to do a play to do a play. So you have to be in front of an audience and respond to that. So as someone who teaches the actors, who gets to know them, and then who directs them, it's really an amazing thing because you get to help them put all the stuff together in the place where they're going to start to need it, where they're going to become artists, not just people working in classrooms.
1: I completely agree. Whenever young artists ask how do they get into acting or directing, I'm like, you just have to do it.
2: Yeah.
1: You can study it all you want, but until you're actually having to problem solve in that specific time and place where it's happening, you don't really know what to do.
2: Yeah.
1: And practice makes perfect.
2: Yeah.
1: Yeah.
2: So same as directing too, when you teach directing. Like I'm teaching a directing class this afternoon and I'm really looking forward to it.
1: Mm-hmm.
2: But at some point the students just have to direct a
1: play. Yeah. Oh, I love teaching. So what attracted you most to Syracuse University?
2: Well, I don't think the weather. I guess a long time ago, I worked with Lizzie and Malcolm Ingram, who started the program here. So when I saw that this, I was looking, you know, around the country for jobs, for chair jobs or leadership jobs. And when Syracuse came up, I remembered loving the Ingrams so much and having worked with them. And they were such a vital part of this department for such a long time that I was interested. So I came up, and when I visited, what I was really impressed with were the students, their independence, their sense of adventure and courage, I think, and that they really don't mince words. They say what they feel. They say what they want. Mm-hmm. And I loved that. Like, I thought, okay, well, the teachers here, if this is the kind of student and this kind of, I don't know, discourse that they're encouraging, this is a great place to be. And then I asked the teachers what the best thing they thought about the university was, and they said it was the students, and I asked the students, and they said it was the teachers.
1: Aww.
2: I thought, okay, well, this is a great place to be.
1: That's really great to hear. And then, of course, there's the Syracuse stage element.
2: Yes, which is amazing, because it's just like you can't direct unless you direct, but to actually see professionals directing, and not just professionals who are directing you because they're coming to direct the plays in the drama season, but to actually witness what it's like for a professional theater to be there, not just going to see it, but to being in a room where everyone is and where everyone's working together. It's kind of amazing.
1: And even when the students aren't necessarily involved in a Syracuse stage main stage show, the fact that they're in class and next door there's a professional production happening, and you know, actors from New York City or from wherever are in the building, and there's just, you know, the hubbub of that I find to be really neat, because whenever I'm directing and I have, you know, my company with me, they always remark how lively it is. And because it reminds everyone, like, oh, remember when I was that age and I was just starting out and I wasn't jaded yet and learning. It reminds you to stay humble, I think.
2: And I think it's inspiring for the students because they see these people and they're like, oh, one day I can be.
1: Exactly.
2: And that day could be tomorrow if you're in the co-pro. So, but to work side by side with professional actors, to share the bathrooms, to like eat lunch in the lobby, like that's just amazing.
1: And it's been really sweet for some of the shows I've done here. Students will come more than once and then they'll meet the actors, and you know, it's a really special thing because it doesn't exist a lot anymore. There's a lot of university and professional LORC companies that partnership. Those models are going out of practice.
2: Yeah, and almost none in the undergrad.
1: Yeah, Trinity Rep just lost theirs.
2: Yeah.
1: Didn't La Jolla used to work with UCSD? They don't anymore. Mm-hmm. Yeah, it's becoming a rarity.
2: Yeah, so it's really wonderful.
1: Yeah, and would you say part of the attraction of SU is the Syracuse stage component?
2: Yeah, I do. I think the co-production is a really amazing thing. Mm-hmm. I know they're really all excited about Frozen that's coming up. they're really excited about Les Mis. I don't know if we've announced it yet by April.
1: By the time this airs, it will have been announced publicly, so we can talk about it.
2: We can talk about it. They're super excited about that. I know. And then that's the John Proctor is the villain.
1: Yep.
2: Which you're directing.
1: I am. Oh, so exciting. Me too.
2: So I just taught it in class.
1: Oh, you did?
2: And they love it so much. They think that this play is who they are and how they express themselves. They did talk about it as a period piece, which was a little hard for me.
1: They did?
2: They did. They said, oh, you can tell it's a period piece.
1: Why?
2: And there's something about the way they use their phones or something.
1: Oh, interesting.
2: And the way they talk about social media.
1: It has been it has been out for a bit.
2: Yeah.
1: So that's interesting. I got it.
2: It was shocking to me.
1: Wow.
2: Yeah. I felt really old when they said that.
1: Then I'm going to feel old too. But one of my favorite things to do when I used to teach for directing for SU, or if I have a student intern or student assistant director, which I always have, I always like to say, all right, what's the slang right now?
2: Yeah.
1: And then I'm like, you want to know what it was when I was your age?
2: Oh my gosh.
1: Then we compare slang because it changes so quickly.
2: I was teaching Tartuffe the other day and I was talking about, there were two Tartuffes in 2025. Mm-hmm. There was one with André DeShields and one with Matthew Broderick, but I couldn't think of Matthew Broderick's name. So I said, oh, you know, Ferris Bueller.
1: No one.
2: Crickets.
1: Crickets. That's sad.
2: Yeah, that was super sad.
1: Oh my gosh. Wow. You know, I saw that production at New York Theater Workshop, and the day I went, André DeShields was in the audience.
2: Oh my God.
1: I was like, Tartuffe's watching Tartuffe. That's so funny. So, yeah, there's clearly a lot of joy when it comes to what you do. And in terms of chair, like, I don't actually know if a lot of people realize what a chair does. What is the responsibility of a chair?
2: Well, I think it's to be a steward for the department. Mm-hmm. There's a whole part of it that is weirdly middle management because you are... you're advocating policy from the university down to the faculty, and you're also trying to lift what the faculty wants up to the university.
1: Mm-hmm.
2: So I think supporting faculty is a really big one to make sure that they're teaching classes that they love, but also that the classes that need to be taught are being taught, so that there's a lot of curricular development, and we need, I think, to continually look at curricula to make sure that it's addressing where students are now. And it can be super exciting to do that.
1: So how and where do you get your inspiration from in terms of curriculum? Because I would assume you'd have to have your finger on the pulse of what the industry how the industry is moving and all of that.
2: Yeah, I mean, I think in education, the work of intimacy direction has changed vastly. Like since COVID, theater practice, I think, is very different. We used to have 10 out of 12s for tech.
1: Yeah.
2: Almost no one has that anymore, and we certainly don't, which is great.
1: We don't either.
2: So the processes are becoming much more humane to the performers, which I think is great.
1: Yeah.
2: And so to really stay on top of that is important.
1: Representation's changed.
2: Absolutely.
1: Yeah, a lot more equity.
2: Yes.
1: Thank goodness.
2: Yeah, it's really good. Yeah, and then there's just, you have to sort of think about what the needs of the students are. Students don't want to be necessarily pigeonholed into racial or gender identities, and yet they also want to be working on the roles that they will be working on or they will be cast in when they get out into the business. So I think that's a balance.
1: Yeah.
2: How do you take those two very different, projects or goals and make them work together?
1: So as a chair, sounds like you're having to juggle not only your own artistic practice, but the responsibilities of what the universe, what the department is offering to both faculty and students. Sounds like you have a responsibility to both.
2: Yes, absolutely. And to try and really listen to both. I mean, I think sometimes it's the best thing that you can do as a chair is to just listen.
1: Yeah.
2: You know, eventually, and it's just like directing a play, right? Eventually, you're going to synthesize all of the things that the playwright, the designers, the actors, all of that information comes at you. At some point, someone has to make a decision, and that gets to be you.
1: Mm-hmm.
2: So I think that is true about the chair, but I think a chair who just arbitrarily decides what's happening is not necessarily a good one. I think you need to advocate for your stakeholders, for the faculty and the students.
1: Yeah, that's a lot. But it's also refreshing to hear you talk about all of this because, you know, we've had the wonderful Ralph Zito, and he had a long tenure.
2: Yeah.
1: And he was a delight. He is a delight. He's still with us. And his production of Picnic is running.
2: It is running
1: right
2: currently.
1: Now. Yeah. It's great that he's still in the building.
2: It's great for me because he's really helpful when I need to say, how do we do this? What's the process here?
1: So you two are still kind of working
2: together. We've known each other for, I don't know, 35 years.
1: I didn't know that.
2: I did some shows at Juilliard when he was there.
1: That's great. Yeah. Ralph has always been a very close collaborator with stage. I know him and Bob have a great working relationship. It's always, which is really important because we can't do what we do without drama and vice versa. Yeah. So it's really great. And to have a new chair who's also an artist is so wonderful. So we're so
2: That's
1: happy
2: great.
1: You're here.
2: I'm happy to be here. Yeah.
1: Especially with all the change coming.
2: Yeah.
1: But it is all, change can be difficult, but it all also can be exciting.
2: Yeah. I mean, I think in right now it's, I don't know if it's exciting or not, but universities in America are under fire right now.
1: Yeah.
2: All across America, it looks pretty bleak.
1: Yeah.
2: With, you know, we have 40% fewer graduate students coming from abroad, for instance. Like there's a lot of challenges, but in a way that's kind of great because coming in this new landscape for higher education, you know, there are changes that have to be made that I think that can help make the things that we do well even better.
1: That's good to hear. Mm-hmm. I like a little glimmer of hope in the darkness. Do you have any particular hopes and dreams for the Department of Drama?
2: I do. I want us to keep growing stronger.
1: Yeah.
2: I want to increase. We have so many students who are interested in directing and playwriting and dramaturgy. And so I really want to create more opportunities for that to happen.
1: Mm-hmm.
2: So that's what the faculty are all working on that now, looking for avenues that students can direct and learn more about directing and playwriting. And so I think that's really exciting.
1: I love hearing that. Because nowadays, I feel like, when I was coming up, it was not common to be a multidisciplinary artist. It was either you're one thing and that's it. And now I'm seeing so many, you know, multi-hyphenate people who are so talented equally in both. I'm like my friend Nguzi, who has a show at NTC right now. She wrote Monsters and she directed it, and she probably will act in it eventually because she's an amazing actor. So it's pretty inspiring, and so I'm so glad we're fostering that.
2: I think it's really vital.
1: Yeah, especially at a school that offers a liberal arts degree, because that's how I came up.
2: Yeah.
1: I learned everything.
2: Yeah, and I think you have to be a real artist and not just a practitioner. You have to know everything about everything.
1: Well, that's super exciting.
2: Yeah. So sometimes I do say, like, everything I know because I directed a play and it was in a play.
1: I think theater artists could probably run the country.
2: Yeah, I think for sure.
1: Do you have any exciting projects coming up? Because you are still a working artist.
2: Oh, yeah. So this summer I'm directing Gentleman's Guide to Love and Murder at Olney Theater. So that's really exciting. We're in design now for it.
1: Fun.
2: And then about a year from now, I'll direct Death on the Nile by Ken Ludwig at the Alley Theater in Houston.
1: Oh, I've always wanted to work at the Alley.
2: It's so good.
1: Yeah, that's a good space.
2: Yeah.
1: And Rob is great.
2: He's great.
1: Yeah.
2: Yeah.
1: Well, good luck to you.
2: Thank you.
1: Thank you so much for talking about your new starts here.
2: I love talking to fellow directors,
1: Same.
2: It's the best.
1: Bob was like, Eleanor's one of us. It's good. It's good. We're going to be fine. Well, that's it for today's show. Visit us at syracusestage.org to see what's playing on our stage. Syracuse On Stage is produced in partnership with WCNY with original music composed by Luther Masanto.
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3: 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Since 1999, On Point has helped more than 11,000 youth from our region get into college, stay there, and succeed afterward. Here's the story of one On Point alumni star.
4: My name is Ali. I am currently a PhD student in my last year at Northeastern University. Anything I do generally has to revolve around learning. I'm usually either reading or watching documentaries, podcasts. I like to practice piano. And right now, I work on very cool stuff where basically trying to make things in space more efficient and spacecraft talk to each other faster, send higher resolution images. When I was younger, I was very curious. My family would always label me as somebody who likes to learn whatnot. So I think I just kind of took that belief and just kind of went with it. I was born and raised in Iraq, and I left there when I was about like 7. Around that time, many people were fleeing because of the war. So there was kind of a diaspora where people went to all sorts of different countries. A very valuable lesson I learned early on is whatever happens to you, you choose what story you attribute to it. Seeing like the sacrifices your parents make and seeing how they put their children first kind of gives you the drive to work harder. You probably see that with many immigrants who come to the United States. They have like a very strange kind of drive to just go and get things done. And I think this is no exception. On Point was crucial when it came to understanding things like financial aid and like how to actually apply to university in the first place. Many students underestimate the need for psychological support. 80% of the battle is just your emotions and you getting out of your comfort zone and experiencing something new and learning how to deal with that. So when I would work with On Point, I had Tilai, and she was like a very supportive person, say things along the lines of, oh no, you'll get it. You'll like, she just kind of had the very reassuring tone, but it really takes special kind of people to make you feel calm in stressful situations or to kind of pivot you in the right direction when you don't really know what you're doing. The number one goal, the holy grail of the engineering experience, is to get an internship. I tried very hard my freshman year. I couldn't get an internship, and I tried even harder my sophomore year. I would get involved in all these clubs and whatnot, and I still couldn't get an internship. And then I contacted Tilai and I said, hey, I need help. She immediately was able to help me to get an internship in the space industry. So my very first internship in Northrop Grumman Space Systems, I was working on solving problems for satellites that were already in space. And then when I was in the NASA Kennedy Space Center, I was building electronics for something that was to be in space. And then when I was at JPL, I was building electronics for something that was actually gonna be launched on a balloon. And oh man, that's awesome. Like working at NASA is like Disneyland for engineers. The people around there could go to industry and make a lot more money, but they choose to get paid less so they get to work on fun things. So there's just so much emphasis on learning. My desired outcome is I want to help as many people as possible. I basically took down everything I knew about how to succeed in engineering, distilled all that information in like 60 pages, and I self-published it. And one professor at Xavier University saw it, and he was like, wow, this is very cool. Would you like to come in and tell the students about your book? And I went and I gave a talk, and they liked the talk so much that they hired me as a teaching professor right after. When you teach something, you force yourself to think very clearly about it, and that's actually how you find gaps in what you learn. Many young people don't learn through books as much as they used to. Right now, there's a lot of visual content. I decided that, okay, if I really want to get my ideas across, I probably need to make a YouTube channel and make videos. Hi, my name is Ali. Welcome to my channel. My goal really is to promote engineering. The better you are at engineering, the better you are at solving problems, identifying variables, knowing what variable to solve for. And that will help you in all areas of your life. And that's basically what I try to showcase in my channel. I was definitely lucky to be able to work on many things, which helped me kind of figure out what I don't like, get rid of that, and then laser focus on the things that I do like. To me, it absolutely means a lot to be recognized by On Point, especially since On Point specializes in education and helping people get through education, get jobs and things of that nature, which is aligned with my personal goals as well. Everything I've ever done, from high school to undergrad to my master's to my PhD, in all my internships, was all enabled by basically somebody going out of their way to help me.

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1: My first view of the Winter Olympics came courtesy of a 10-inch Panasonic black and white TV my parents wheeled into my bedroom. I was just about to turn 7, and the Olympics were beamed into our house from Innsbruck, Austria. The lasting memory I have is of watching bobsled races and ski jumping, and it made me an Olympics junkie to this day. In fact, there's a part of me that still cherishes those grainy pictures of the Olympics, which is why I connected with Casey Shaw's new film. Unseen Olympiad was shot at the World University Winter Games in Lake Placid in 2023 on expired analog film that takes the year out of the equation. We'll learn more about his film today on the show. Plus, Clark and Barbara Dunham and more than 70 years of building theater sets and model train layouts at a studio in Pottersville. Northwards comes your way next from the studios of North Country Public Radio. It's Northwards, the monthly interview show that comes to you from the studios of North Country Public Radio. I'm Mitch Tyke. For a lot of us, when we go to see live theater, we think first of the actors and the performances that come to life. But the space in which those actors work is often just as important in breathing magic into a show as the actors, the lines, or the music. For more than 70 years, Clark Dunham helped create that magic through his award-winning set construction. Dunham's designs and sets created theatrical worlds on Broadway, in opera houses, summer stock, and even television. It all goes back to a fateful day 7 decades ago when Clark and Barbara Dunham first met and collaborated both in theater and in life. Many of those years have been spent at the Dunham's home and production studio in Pottersville. It's where sets have been designed and built, and where the Dunham's other venture flourished as well, a business building intricate model railroad layouts for everyone from individual private clients to museums to the Citicorp Center in New York. I had a chance to visit with Clark and Barbara Dunham at home in Pottersville, along with their daughter Pamela Ricker, to talk about their enduring partnership. If I understand correctly, I mean, your first date was that Clark needed a date for the junior prom.
2: Right.
1: But if I understand correctly, the two of you then went on to work together in high school theater?
2: No, I was not in his high school.
1: Oh.
2: We got married, we were 17 and 18. And it was less than stock, the local Philadelphia things. I worked with him also in the music fairs. I was really pregnant when I was pushing scenery around with Rick, number one son. And we did work together until...
3: We were billed as co-designers.
2: Yeah, for a number of years.
3: The music fairs.
2: And then what happened was it was just not possible.
1: Do you remember the first production you worked on together?
2: I can probably go out there if you want. If you want to turn that off, I'll get it for you and show you the book. Because in the program, we're in our wedding clothes.
4: There are years worth of programs, so I just brought in the first one.
1: Oh, and there you are. Oh, my God.
2: Yes.
1: Designer Barbara and Clark Dunham. A young husband and wife team of designers have been associated with various theater productions for some years. Mr. Dunham's sets for Tovarich and their joint designs for Grass Harp and 13 Clocks received high praise. Their extensive work in theater in the round includes the first off-Broadway productions of Flahouli, Finian's Rainbow, Oklahoma, South Pacific, and Male Animal. In addition to design, both have acted, Mr. Dunham playing the lead roles in musicals and plays. Mr. Dunham spent the summer of 1955 working under David Hayes at the Berkshire Music Festival. Both are scholarship students at the Tyler School of Fine Arts, Philadelphia.
2: Isn't that cute?
1: It is cute. And it strikes me that there aren't that many people in the world who find something that they love to do when they're 15, 16, 17, 18 years old, and really love it as much through their entire lives as they did when they got interested in it at such a young age.
3: Well, I was connected amazingly to the legendary batch of Broadway contributors, authors. When can an 8-year-old remember having ridden down to the Jersey Shore in an open convertible playing 20 questions with Dorothy Parker? I don't believe that myself, but I did it. And it was done for me because I was just coming along, but Dottie didn't think so. So there we are in the back seat of an open convertible playing 20 questions. And that goes on to people after people after people. The amazing lineage in this is just beyond what I can believe. The long, wonderful relationship my family had, and then I personally had afterwards with E.Y. Yip Harburg, the creator of musical after musical after musical, not to mention
2: Wizard of Oz.
3: The Wizard of Oz.
1: I've heard of that.
3: By the way. These were all amazing people at the same level of just being people. Oh, by the way, that's what they were.
2: And the letter we have upstairs from Sean O'Casey, which I think is very funny. A note to Clark, congratulations on getting married, but better still, you found a life in the theater.
5: I was going to say, I read a study about children, small children, who have an imaginary friend or an imaginary world that they create, and the long consequences of that in terms of them becoming problem solvers and divergent thinkers and mental health positive benefits. And this is what the trains are offering people. This is what the plays are offering people, a chance to go into that imaginary world and see the other possibilities. Yeah.
1: That's Pamela Ricker, daughter of Clark and Barbara Dunham. We'll get back to the model trains in a few minutes, but first we all trooped across the Dunham's property to the large barn where stage sets came together over the years. The sets themselves aren't there now, but there are tables that hold renderings, models of sets, some of which came to be as he imagined them, others for plays that were never made. For Act Two of our interview, I asked Clark Dunham about the way the process went, from his imagination to the models in front of us to the sets that graced stages around the country.
3: That's the magic of stage design at this level, that you don't know where you're headed either, quite, but you got a damn good idea. And if you're lucky, you're right. And if you're partly lucky, that's okay, because that's why you got time to go redesign it till it's right. And I think most of my time has come out pretty well. Sometimes you have a show that is, you're being paid to do it. You know it's going to be a disaster. You know it has to be as good as you can make it. Anyhow, but at the Broadway level, 40% of the shows are going to run a week. That's just the way it is. You know it. You cannot allow yourself to believe that, because it's what you do. Again, everything comes back to it's what you do. But you better do it well. Even if you know the situation with this particular production is really impossible, you have to pretend, not pretend, but behave as if it's as important as any, because A, you may be wrong, and B, the show may run forever, and if that's the case, you better be right about what you've just done.
1: And if it does close after a week, you don't want it to be because the set was the problem.
3: No, that's absolutely correct. And Every once in a while, you are condemned to working on a show that just can't happen, that you can't really help. And sometimes you're just wrong. But I don't think I've felt that way very often.
1: Well, and you wouldn't have done it for as long as you did if you had been wrong more often.
3: Well, this is true. This is certainly true. But I really think that this kind of work at this kind of level, it requires that your work is of that level. And when you understand that, you just do it at that level. Now there's a show that should have happened, didn't happen, has always had a great amount of work done on it to make it happen.
1: This is Hoagie and Bix.
3: It was a great idea, a good show, and obviously there was great music involved.
2: And also Captain America, Clark.
3: Yes.
2: Which was a wonderful idea, and it was before its time. After years, this was done, superhero things all of a sudden started popping up all over the place.
5: And in fact, Marvel even made reference to a theatrical production of Captain America in TV shows and movies when there was, in fact, one that was planned and designed.
1: But it never happened.
2: Right.
5: This one didn't happen, but it's just a question of timing.
1: Do you, as someone who pours so much effort into creating a vision like this, do you feel a sense of loss when it doesn't happen?
3: Frustration. And loss. Obviously, a lot of money was spent trying to make it happen, not just by paying me to design means paying a whole staff of people. So it's a huge effort. It's not something that I spent a great deal of time thinking about, because if it's happening, it's going to happen, and I've done what I'm doing. Rarely has it been a situation in which I get nailed for doing something that I shouldn't have done.
5: This show, Grind, was Tony nominated, and it happened to be the same year as the show Big River. And every once in a while you have a situation where there's a show that kind of sweeps because it becomes very popular. So even though its set was much more simple, this one was extraordinarily beautiful and gorgeous and intricate. It's sometimes, if you're coming the same year as another one that hits the wave,
1: right,
5: like the Big River, then it doesn't get known.
2: Now this particular one is on the 20th century, for which Clark won the award in Chicago that's the equivalent of the Tony in New York, and it was beautiful. Need I say anything else? You're looking at it.
1: It looks beautiful,
2: yes. Yeah.
1: But on an opening night, when, you know, the reviewers are there and there's so much at stake, you know, people who are going to see the production aren't necessarily thinking about the person who designed the set, that they, you know, they almost take it for granted that, you know, they would imagine that the people with really the most at stake are the actors and the directors. And yet, without this vehicle, the acting and the directing wouldn't have the same effect.
3: Well, there's another level to that, which is, Did or did not the set get applause? And in this particular case, the set got applause several times because the changes were so surprising that it just became a character in the play, which is what it's supposed to be. In other situations where the play is quiet and it's a play, not a musical, if you're really lucky, the curtain will go up and the set will get applause. And most of my cases, the set gets applause. I was asked at the end of my career to come back and design another show for Bucks County Playhouse, where I had done 70 shows, I guess, something like that. But apparently, the current design team was unaware of the fact that the set should get applause. So I was given the stage manager's notes after the show closed, and the first thing was, well, the set got applause tonight, opening night. And then the next day's note said, the set got applause again. And down through the week, I think the only time the set didn't get applause was on a Wednesday matinee. And 7 out of the 8 performances got applause. And did the set deserve it? Yeah, I think so.
5: I think that as a designer, you're really a conduit for the telling of the story, and every show has its own style, which needs to be realized in unity between the acting, the music, the design. And so you can't just have a style as a designer, because it has to take a metamorphosis to really embody, you know, the message of the piece. And that's one of the things that he does so well, because a Shakespearean tragedy is going to look so different than a light musical, or an absurdist piece. The Marvel, you know. I mean, all of these things just have a completely different personality, like people.
1: When you look at these models, are you able to sort of visually go back in your own memory to what it was like to be in the theater when these models became a reality?
2: Oh, yes. It's an overwhelming feeling when the curtain goes up. It just is absolutely overwhelming. And you know what's been building and building and building before it. It's probably like a sports person seeing the home run that makes it or whatever. One of the interesting experiences I had was when Ken Billington, who's quite famous lighting designer, used me to focus on. And I was standing, I cannot remember which stage, but I looked out and there was the audience. There was nobody there. It was all seats. And, you know, he'd have me move here or move there and such. And that was pretty exciting. But the fact of the opening, and when the curtain goes up on one of Clark shows and the audience screams out, it's pretty nice. It's pretty nice, because we know what went on in him the whole time it was being put together.
5: I was just going to say that when he was talking about working at Bucks County Playhouse, I was a toddler. And so, you know, I've had this experience of this opening night, you know, since my youngest childhood. And one of the most impressive experiences for me was when I was 5 years old and I saw Don Giovanni at Lake George Opera. But for me, it wasn't really a set. It was like a portal to another world. And, you know, partly because I was so young when I first started interacting with it, and I never lost that feeling. But I was sitting on the top edge of the chair because I was too small to sit on the chair down. And in front of me, I saw this statue come to life, and the floor open and the flames come up, and the horror of the man, you know, being dragged down. And it was like I was like in a live dream, you know. And so that portal it's always been like the feeling that I've had of being taken to another world.
3: There's a great side story to Pamela's story, and that is, that was the first show that I designed for the Lake George Opera. And the Lake George Opera was in a high school auditorium in Lake George, obviously. The rest of the story is that it was the first show I did there, and I took it on myself to fly to London to talk to the director. It became a running gag that, yeah, this is Don Giovanni, but it's a $500 production. And everybody was giggling and carrying on about it.
5: But it was absolutely real, absolutely believable.
3: There are always things with a stock company that make magic possible if you're smart enough to keep it from last week and repaint it. But there are always things like that. But in this particular case, it was absolutely the way that Pamela tells you. It literally took your breath away. And there was a production of Bohème in the same time period, which not only was that kind of effective, but got taken to New York and performed down there. Needless to say, it didn't look like a $500 production. Now, part of that is because of what I did, but part of it is the way life could be then, which it isn't anymore. And it can't be that way because you can't do anything for $500, which is a great tragedy because there are all kinds of bits of invention that aren't worth it anymore. They weren't worth it anymore then either, except that they were. It's one of the places that you got to be able to take chances. You could then, and you could a lot. Some of the smaller models down there, you'll see, are basically very simple but very adventurous. And if I had a personal style, it would be way on the abstract side. And I was surprised that the more chance I had to work in that kind of style, not only the better I liked it, but the more profound I felt I was performing.
1: Do you think, is what Pamela said a metaphor for what you always tried to do, the idea that these sets are a portal into another world?
3: Oh, yeah, sure. They have to be because they're not real. These in particular are very definitely a portal to an unreality.
1: Let me ask what might be a really simple question, but as someone who has never really studied theater, I'm willing to ask a question that might be obvious to everyone else, but it seems that as I look at all of these set models, whether they're really complex looking like the set from Grind or one of the more sparse sets, you're not just asking the person who's watching the play to take in the set, you're also asking them to fill in the empty spaces as well. Is that right?
3: Absolutely. If it's necessary. There are two levels to look at any of the less complex sets, more abstract sets, let's say. One is, yes, you, Mr. Audience Member, Miss Audience Member, where do you think you are? I'm not telling you. You better figure it out, though. And that's as important and exciting as showing them everything. That's why theater is theater. That's why opera is opera.

0: because that's where it felt like it was, or could be. Of course, the whole thing is could be, would be, might be. That's what this is all about. I'm saying it could be there, and I hope I'm right. And if you don't think so, I'm sorry, but try another production. You know, I don't know. You've done what you felt you needed to do. Well, this is why they say it's your production.
1: Also, every show is a living organism because it interacts with its audience every night, and every performer and every designer is bringing a part of themselves to the story, and every receiver is bringing a part of themselves to the story. And that's how you can have the same line delivered in a similar way on two different nights and have two different reactions from the audience. But that's also the beauty of the art form.
0: And it is an art form. And it is, as Pamela has just said, a highly variable art form. And who knows what the reaction is truly going to be day to day, night to night. That's just one of the wonders and one of the great risks. You just did it right today and tomorrow, well, people are going to laugh at you. You've done the best you can, and the best you can is generally 90%. So that's okay. But whatever that percentage of people who just don't see it that way, I can't try to please them. They're most likely not going to care to be pleased anyhow. It's hard to say it, just that's the way it is. Life is like that. Life is like that.
2: Legendary stage set designer Clark Dunham speaking with us from his studio in Pottersville, New York. We'll have the last part of our interview after a quick break. This is Northwards from North Country Public Radio.
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2: It's Northwards, coming to you from North Country Public Radio. I'm Mitch Tyke. More of our interview now with longtime set designers Clark and Barbara Dunham and their daughter Pamela Ricker, who has been a director and now does set design work herself in television. For Act 3, there is still the matter of the other huge models that fill much of the space of Barbara and Clark's Pottersville studio. So at what point do trains enter the picture?
0: That's a very good question. I was always fascinated with model trains, but as a reader of Model Railroader, the magazine, never, ever thinking I might do something right up to the point where I was doing something. It just happened along with the trains. People came and said, "You must be able to do this." And I said, "Well, I don't know." But then they said, "Well, we'll pay you." And I said, "Well, okay. What did you have in mind?" And the guys could be, and they were almost all guys, would have specific ideas. Some of them were perfectly legitimate, realistic, not realistic in the sense of what could really be done, but it was always, "Well, I need this, this, and I need that." That is the one that's always the problem. It came down to the point of, "Well, how much is that worth to you?" And enough cases, it came down to, "Well, enough is..."

0: whatever you say it is. And it got to be unbelievable to me. And then that came down to the point of, well, if you want it, I guess I can do it. And we're now into the hundreds of thousands of dollars for a train layout. I mean, not Citibank Station, which was a huge train layout, but for something to fit in your rec room. And then, of course, the question is, well, how big is that? And maybe, you know, maybe it's 80 by 100. And he's really got that, and he wants it filled. So you make sure to get a huge down payment, 50%. So if it went bad, it went bad, but there's 50% there. And 50% could be $200,000. Now, what am I doing with Broadway? What am I doing with my theatrical career, which can't approach this, can't ever approach this? And the answer was, you figure it out. There were train seasons and there were theater seasons, and that's the only way I could figure that out. And sometimes the trains had to win.
1: It's interesting to think about when you're working on designing a set for a theater. You're accountable to the director, you're accountable to the cast, you're accountable to the audience, you're accountable to the production. And when you're designing a model train set, you're accountable to, in some cases, one single client.
0: That's right. And ordinarily, regardless of whether you were a mafioso or just a rich guy, you had a pretty good idea of what you wanted. So it wasn't hard to mimic what they thought they wanted, at least mimic it well enough so that they knew that's what they thought they wanted. That part wasn't really ever terribly a big problem because what we did was pretty impressive. And they got it, you know, and they got it, and here it was in three dimensions. I don't have any solid recollection of whatever happened after that. Occasionally we'd get a guy, and he'd be a faithful client, not for more layouts, but for constant information about it, constant repairs, constant updates. And I think in terms of not mafiosos, but of rich guys and mafiosos mixed in there.
2: We'll tell you a side story on that one. We did a job for a guy who will remain unnamed. He wanted to pay in cash, and this was, he owed us
3: thousands.
2: Yeah, it was in two paper bags. And we had to go home from Long Island with this money. What do you do? I had to go to the bathroom. You have to balance when you stop at the rest stop. Do you leave it in the car, or do you take it with you? Well, I took it with me, which was fine, but it was very funny. Turned out that he sponsored flea markets, and they paid him in 20s. This must have been a couple of years worth of stuff. And that was the story of my $20 bills in brown paper bag.
1: So let me ask you a philosophical question here. We were talking in the studio about, you know, kind of what the purpose of theater was, and the idea that, you know, it's this portal into another world, but it also, at some level, tells us something about ourselves or causes us to think about.
2: Well, the trains certainly do.
1: Well, yeah. So the question I have is, what do you think people are looking for when they
2: making their dreams alive?
1: It's as simple as that.
2: I think. You don't think?
3: No, I'm not saying it's not true. I'm just saying there's more. There's
2: more to
3: every
2: it.
3: Person has their own motive. It's not like there's an answer for everyone.
2: No, it's true.
3: And then we had one guy in Long Island who, in his house, he wanted to recreate the Long Island Railroad from 1955, you know, complete with the trains and the cars and the boats and, what you know, everything of 1955. Now, for him, So maybe it's trying to find the happiness, you know, that he felt at that time.
1: Pamela Ricker gets the last word in. She is the daughter of legendary set and model railroad designers Clark and Barbara Dunham. And because our conversation really can't do it justice, you can see photos of their work at ncpr.org/northwards. We'll take one last break and then speak with a filmmaker whose latest work shares a unique view of the World University Games in Lake Placid and in China in 2023. 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
1: More of Northwards now from NCPR. I'm Mitch Teich. From the American hockey gold medals to the drama of skier Lindsey Vonn's injury, there were many storylines that captivated Winter Olympics fans here. Those high-profile storylines, though, represent only a small fraction of what a sporting event like the Olympics is all about. In fact, many of the Olympians in northern Italy over the last month were after athletic glory 3 years ago at the 2023 FISU World University Games in Lake Placid. The event is not as well known, at least in the U.S., as the Winter Olympics, but the emotions the competition evoked were just as vivid. Filmmaker Casey Shaw sought to paint his own uniquely vivid portrait of the FISU Games in Lake Placid along with the Summer Games that same year in China. It's unique because Shaw and his production team shot both events using analog movie cameras loaded with expired movie film, some that dated back to eras in which Lake Placid and Chengdu had hosted other major sporting events. The result is his new film, Unseen Olympiad, which screened in Milan during the Olympics and is showing online everywhere. I reached Shaw in Italy, where he was shooting Olympic events in much the same way he did in Lake Placid. Thanks for making time for us.
5: Thank you so much for having me.
1: So you are a filmmaker based in New Orleans. What led you to end up in Lake Placid and then in China shooting the World University Games on analog film, no less?
5: Well, I had a wonderful opportunity due to my dad's involvement with the Lake Placid Organizing Committee, and we were able to shoot a test event in 2022 at Whiteface and Gore Mountain, a FIS event at Whiteface, and then I believe it was a snowboard cross or ski cross event, youth event at Gore. And we took that footage and we showed it to the folks from the organizing committee, and they liked it enough to give us the opportunity to get access to film in Lake Placid during the World University Games. We took that opportunity and we ran with it.
1: Well, yeah, I mean, we live in this era where you can literally make a movie on your phone, record it, edit it, produce it, distribute it, like in the span of maybe a couple days. What is it about working in analog that appeals to you so much?
5: Well, first off, too, like, I love the fact that we can make things that are so direct, like, and there's so many stories that are being told now by filmmakers who are making films with their phones or digital capture, and they're able to get their message across so quickly and effectively and instantly. It's amazing. For me, analog offers a wonderful welcome respite from having to get instant gratification for every single thing in my life at all times. There's no way to avoid at least a few hours of buffer when we're shooting with analog. Sometimes I'll film in a city where there's the local lab, and the lab is able to process the film the day of, and we're able to see dailies the day of, which is wonderful. So it's not this 3-day wait, or like with Lake Placid, we waited the entire shoot to see any of our footage because we were far away from New York City and didn't have a runner to do so. So I really enjoy the process of pre-visualizing a shot and creating a piece of art that is contained in the medium, and then I grow and change a little bit, and I detach myself from the product, and then I get to see what the results are. I think that's a really wonderful process that any filmmaker would benefit from.
1: Is it a little terrifying, though, to shoot a, you know, a 2-week-long event and not have any idea what you're getting out of it?
5: It's an intense choice, for sure, especially considering not only did we do that in Lake Placid, where there was a lab in New York that we used, as well as a lab in Colorado that we frequently use called the Negative Space, that we were very familiar with using. But it was also a very intense and peculiar experience to do this in China, where we flew with the film to China. Most of the film that we're using is expired film or recalled film that was deemed unsaleable by Kodak. And we're using this for creative effect. And we're filming the entirety of, I think it was an 18-day shoot in China. And then we're flying to Taipei and using a lab we'd never used before and seeing everything back. And there was a week where I was in Taipei, where I was waiting for the film to get processed and scanned. And that was a very interesting experience of detachment, because who gets the opportunity as an American filmmaker to film in China at all, let alone with as few restrictions as we had because of the great relationship that we had with their organizing committee and government. And then on top of that, you don't get to see what you got, you know, for a week or, you know, a couple, you know, a few days. And just the process of detachment and saying, you know what, I trust my cinematographer's skills, Levi Porter, who is fantastic. He's a very close friend of mine. I trust his skills. I also trust, you know, to some extent, my own eye. And, you know, we're going to get what we're going to get, and we're going to make something beautiful out of it no matter what. In the very, very beginning, it was nerve-wracking because I just didn't know what I was doing. But thankfully, we had just enough experience to be able to get this one done.
1: It's interesting. I have this camera from, I think it's 1936. It was my wife's grandmother's camera, and it shoots 620 film, which is an adaptation of 120 film. And I don't do it all the time, but, you know, when I do it and then I get it back, there's kind of an adrenaline rush in seeing what comes out of it. Do you feel the same way when you get the developed movie film back?
5: Absolutely. It is such a important experience as an artist to detach from the work and then to see the results and to see how did what was in my head stack up against what is in reality. And like this is an experience that I try to give to as many filmmakers as possible through providing access to analog filmmaking tools in my community in New Orleans and elsewhere. Is I want them to see the flicker of the shutter through an eyepiece of an optical viewfinder of a film camera. And then they see that flicker and they see the image that they think that they're getting. And then they get to see that footage back and see how they did and how it compared to real life and what they had in their head. To me, that experience is a totally addicting experience. And I like to try to spread it around as much as possible because it's what got me hooked on shooting analog for sure.
1: You mentioned the artistic effect that you were going for, especially by using expired film. And the thing that you can't help but feel as you watch the film is that, except for like the signs and the placards in the background that say 2023 and in the China's case, Chengdu's case, 2021, because I guess it had been delayed. But those things say 2023, but the images themselves feel independent of the era. Was that the point?
5: I think it's definitely a point. The method that we used to capture this was to use film that was manufactured around the times of previous sporting events that took place in these locations. So we used film that was sometimes, you know, film from the 80s to mirror the 80 games in Lake Placid, or from the 70s to mirror those 70s, the 1972 World Winter University Games in Lake Placid, or we used film from the 50s to get closer to the 1932 Lake Placid Games, or stuff from 08 or 2011 to mimic the Shenzhen World University Games or the Beijing Olympics. And so we wanted to contextualize the piece within the medium, but at the same time, what it does really as a byproduct of that is that it shows us what has really evolved in who we are as people since these time periods when these events were competed last. And I think that we like to think that we've grown and evolved and become these superior, you know, more moral human beings. And in reality, we know what's really different but the technology.
6: Are the ethics the same? Are the values the same? Is the pursuit of greatness and the pursuit of, you know, a goal, is that story, you know, a newfound thing, or is it timeless? And how does that look? So taking the technology out and taking it back a few years or a few decades at times, we get to really see, like, how does this stack up? We get to see a video board in the midst of a competition that looks like it's shot in, you know, in an era before that was even invented.
7: Why was it important for you to present the story in multiple languages?
6: For me, this is about transporting of the viewer and also our crew to a event that is international, and it is definitely part of the Olympic experience and the World University Games experience and just the international sports experience, to be able to be in a environment where you're going to hear different languages and be around people of different cultures, and you may or may not understand what they're saying or what they're going for, but you get the general sense that everyone's there for the common goal of, you know, enjoying this event and experiencing something new for the first time, or experiencing something that's, you know, going to change their life. It's very important for me as an American filmmaker to recognize that we are a country of many cultures, and we're a country of many just different languages and backgrounds and makeups. And within our filmmaking, it's very important for me to represent that, because if I only presented this in English, it would discount the significant portion of our film that was shot in China, where almost no one spoke English except for my DP, my cinematographer, and I. We had an attaché who was translating for us almost the entire time. And how can I say that I'm giving the viewer the experience of going to Chengdu if it's all just basically just dubbed over? I really want people to feel like they're there. So this is part of the immersiveness of the film.
7: Well, right. And you know, it's in both English and Chinese, but one would be hard-pressed to say that it's more in either of those. It really is produced and presented in both ways. But how did you approach doing right by the Chinese cultural traditions that sort of provide the framework for this film?
6: I mean, I hope that I did as best of a job that I could, not being someone who grew up with that culture or someone from that culture. I tried to approach it with as much cultural consultancy as possible. And we had multiple folks that were Chinese natives that viewed the film and helped with translation and also with the subtitling context, because, I mean, there's 5,000 or more characters in Chinese, and subtitling something one-to-one from an English translation is just simply insufficient to the level of detail that exists within the Chinese language. So I have gotten feedback from Chinese viewers as well as from Jing Zhao, who is the director of the Summer World University Games, who's also our narrator in Chinese. And so folks like that, I made sure that we put them in a place where they had creative control to be able to guide that part of the film, so that, you know, I really just needed to take a back seat there. There are certain things that I looked up and researched as far as, you know, creating visual threads and using various Chinese films as references for our creative approach. And part of our color theory that we use for our Chinese unit is derived from Confucian color theory. That was a really, really revolutionary way to look at that. But other than that, I really relied on folks who were from there to be able to guide that experience.
7: So that's color. Tell me about the soundscape. This does not sound like, you know, the NBC Olympics broadcast.
6: This is true. I'm sure if it was possible for them to do this in live broadcast, I'm sure they would do it. Because what Spencer Poole, who is our both location sound mixer and engineer, as well as our post sound designer, and he did a lot of Foley, as well as Oliver Bonney, who did composing and music, along with our friend Thomas, who goes by Auto Night Superstore. He's a Greek musician as well. What they did together was absolutely majestic and just so fulfilling overall. I think what you're keying in on most specifically is the sound design that happens throughout scenes such as our table tennis or some of the diving shots.
7: Yeah, absolutely.
6: And some of the fighting scenes as well, and combat sports scenes. What we were able to do is, on location, we used a parabolic mic similar to what they use on sidelines for the NFL. And and other college and college football and other you know other sports. So we were able to capture the slicing of the skis through ice, and we were able to capture certain detailed sounds in that soundscape. And then afterwards, Spencer was able to take that and really run with it and take it to a level that was very impressionistic and very much filled out the space. Like in the stands, you can't hear the sound of the skate on the ice or the creak of the diving board. But these athletes, they're hearing this, and that's what they're interacting with, and that's part of their rhythm. So it was really about putting people into that experiential phase of how do we bring the viewer into the event.
7: Yeah, you mentioned the creak of the diving board. The other creak that really stuck with me is the creak of the ropes in the gymnastics of the rings, and it's such a, you know, you pair the sound of those ropes with, you know, the muscles we see holding the gymnast parallel to the ground. It was just, I think, just the whole scene was powerful for both the sound and the visual. It was really impressive. You are obviously an American filmmaker, but you can't help but notice that American athletes are not at the center of this movie. In fact, I don't think there is a single country that's represented more than any other. How did nationality inform your approach?
6: For me, it's about taking the viewer to the event. And while some people, and many people, they go to these events to see their team and to see their athletes compete and hopefully win. There's also the stories, like just last night I was at figure skating in Milan, and the Italian men's, it was part of the team competition, but the male athlete from Italy, who ended up, I believe, winning them bronze. His performance was transcendent, and he far exceeded his personal best. And you could absolutely feel that energy. It was even more moving to me in certain ways than watching our team, you know, eventually win gold as well. Those are the type of experiences that informed my life and my experience as an Olympic attendee and also as an athlete. And I wanted to convey that to the viewer, that there's a way to look at this from a universal standpoint. And there's stories that happen with these events that are just outside of the my country is great narrative, or, you know, our athletes are the best narrative. And I think that in sports broadcast, we get that already. You know, if we watch a broadcast in one country, it's going to support the people from that country because that's who they're broadcasting to. And that's simply the kind of, it's part of the purpose of the broadcast, is to show what the average person in that network would want to see. And on an American, on a U.S. broadcast, they go with the U.S. athletes. But for me, it only offers a very small fraction of what's really happening at these games. And just as we are showing these sports on film, and which is already a dramatic difference from the norm of broadcasts, so also we're showing an international perspective. I think it's necessary. It's absolutely necessary to have. And I feel like as an American filmmaker, it's even more necessary.
7: Casey Shaw, as someone who has only been to one Olympic Games, I am somewhat jealous of your 13, but I'm glad I got to experience the FISU Games both with my own eyes and through your lens. Thank you so much.
6: Thank you so much for having me.
7: Casey Shaw's new film, Unseen Olympiad, used analog film to document the 2023 FISU Winter Games in Lake Placid and the Summer Games in China. 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
11: Hi, I'm psychologist Dr. Rich O'Neill with this week's checkup from the neck up, Rewire Your Brain or Rich the Babe O'Neill. Well, dear listeners, some of you know I've been a longtime runner, but got a new hip and running is done, doctor's orders. So I'm now a race walker who kept thinking this isn't as much fun as running, and that thought isn't much fun. Recently, I was not so speedy strolling around the baseball field at a nearby school. The grass, the bases, and flash. I remember a Little League moment 60 plus years ago, Saturday, my dad in the bleachers, me up to bat. So I decided to reenact. Walked up to the plate, make-believe spit into my hands for grip on my make-believe bat, dug my feet in the red dirt, squinted at the pitcher. The ball's coming. Wait, now! Swing, the ball flying. Me for real, barreling to first as I remember it flying over the right fielder's head. Yay, he's chasing it. Could it be? My teammates screaming, glancing over my shoulder. The ball slows. Can I beat the throw? Right field picks it up. Rounding third now, I recall exactly where my dad was standing, his body doing wild, waving, yelling, pointing home. Go, Richie, go! Pounding towards the catcher who's waiting for the throw and blocking the plate. I hear, slide, slide, but I don't know how to do that, so I just brush past and stomp on the hard white plate into the arms of my leaping, cheering teammates. Everything's still there, the whole memory, the dust, the cheers, my dad's beaming, you did it. Later, him bragging, Mom, meet Richie Babe Ruth O'Neill, babe for days. And you know what? It worked. I'm glad to be race walking now. So, dear listeners, when a thought throws off your game, check if it's unrealistic. Develop your counter image with sight, sound, smell, taste, and feel. Link it to fun and love. Blast it out of there and see what happens. Neurons that fire together wire together. So keep them firing with your dreams. And you might be off and running or good enough race walking. I'm Dr. Neckup, Rich the Babe O'Neill. Thanks for checking in. Take me out to the ball game. Take me out to the crowd.

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3: Hello, I'm Dan Cummings, welcoming you to our special program honoring our veterans on WCNY. 2 months ago, Honor Flight Syracuse flew another 81 veterans to Washington to visit the memorials built to honor their service and their sacrifice. We'll tag along on that trip in just a few minutes. For Honor Flight Syracuse, this was Mission 23. 23 missions over the last 13 years. Two missions each year, interrupted only by the pandemic. But how did this all get started here in central New York? There were other honor flights to Washington from other cities and other states, but not Syracuse. Not until two men put their heads together and recruited a lot of help. As you're about to see, the origin story of Honor Flight Syracuse started with a simple question.
4: Actually, my sister let me know, asked if I'd heard of Honor Flight, and I said, no, what is that? And she explained what it was. Wow, that would be really neat to start something like that in Syracuse. Said, I think you ought to take that. And I said, that would be great. Let's do it. So at that point, Rochester was the hub that was closest to our home. So I put in an application. One of his friends, Guy George, who he served with, put his application in, so they both got picked, and I was the guardian for the two of them. Seeing these guys, you know, they're in their 80s, and they acted like teenagers. It was like the fountain of youth. I couldn't believe how much it meant to these guys. And talking to them during the day and seeing the emotion, the excitement during the day, I thought, wow, that would be really neat to start something like that in Syracuse. And I mentioned it to the president at Rochester, Vince Hope at the time. And he said, well, why don't you do it? And I said, how? And he said, I'll tell you. He said, go and talk to the VFWs, the American Legions, the Rotary Clubs. So I had started doing that. And luckily, I think the Camillus Rotary Luncheon, John Paddock was there. And he came up to me afterwards and said, I like your idea, so why don't you come out to my office and we'll talk about it.
5: We had that Camillus Rotary meeting. We got together afterwards and I realized that it had a lot of potential and we could do something with it.
4: John knew just who to talk to. There were people along the way that really jumped on board to help. Tom Seeley, local lawyer, did the paperwork pro bono for us. John and I meeting Anne-Marie Burkle, who was the congresswoman at the time, and explaining it to she and her aide, and she fast-tracked the 501c3 and got us rolling. And one of the things that Vince Hope told me, mark my words, it's going to be like a snowball rolling downhill.
5: I called the president of Honor Flight Rochester and his operations officer, and I went up there on a Sunday on their time and just spent the whole day with them. And I learned a lot. And on the way back down the thruway, coming back to central New York, I'm thinking, oh my God.
3: What am I getting myself into?
5: There's a lot to be done here if we're going to get this project off the ground. The first thing was to incorporate. And so consequently, I went to the auxiliary of the American Legion Post in Skinny Atlas and asked them for the dollars to fund our 501c3 formation. I realized there were a number of critical things. The most critical one to me was the having medical care or nurses to go along in the flights. These were, of course, our target was all the World War II veterans at the time. They were all advanced in age. Dr. Susan Bastable, who was the head of the nursing department at Lemoyne, she also agreed to recruit the nursing team that we need. It was absolutely critical to have that.
4: I got a call from Katie Hatch, who worked at SRC, and she said, I understand that you're trying to start an honor flight. And I said, yeah, how did you know that? She goes, well, we're familiar with honor flight. SRC has an office down in the Virginia area. And we were wondering, what can we do to help you? And I didn't know what to say. I said, actually, we need money. And she said, well, let's see what we can do. SRC stepped up, paid for the fuel for our first flight down, American Airlines, donated the plane and the crew. In October of 2012, we took 27 veterans, 27 guardians, nurses, staff, one trip, got the ball rolling.
3: What do you remember about seeing these local Central New York World War II veterans experience this?
4: The appreciation that people were giving them and their gratitude for what people were doing for them. It was hard to explain, but to see how much that meant to them. These guys were very unassuming, very humble, didn't want any recognition, didn't feel that they needed it, but when they got it, it was incredible to see the reaction on their faces.
5: From my perspective, the first welcome home was a flurry of activity because I was running around with my hair on fire at this end. I mean, we had a very small, relatively small by comparison with today, volunteer team. And at any given moment, I had about five or six things to do. Now I like to say that somebody tries to give me something to do and there surely is 10 or 15 people that can do it better than I can. I think another memorable piece of Mission 1 was the fact that we did it. And then once people saw what it was, all the people that had been willing to take the risk but still didn't quite fully appreciate what they were signing up for, what they were getting into and what we were going to be doing. I think once we had Mission 1, that was the program just blossomed after that.
3: What do you most remember? What would the one thing be that you'd like all of us to remember about the very first Honor Flight Syracuse?
4: A couple things, actually. Probably most of all, the willingness of all the organizations to step up and help in any way they could. The Military Officers Association of America, MOAA, was very supportive of us right from the beginning. American Legion 239 in Skinny Atlas was very helpful getting us started. We'd go to different people in different places and explain what we're trying to do. And all we kept hearing was, what can we do to help? What can we do to help? We got to do this. And all the people that jumped on board, that's probably the biggest. I remember when we got back to Syracuse, John stayed back home and got the welcome home ready. The pilot from the plane came out and he was our first guest speaker. And he broke down on the podium to see how much it meant to him and all the people on that plane. I'll never forget that. It was great.
3: October of 2012.
4: October of 2012, yeah.
3: And when you think back on taking that flight with your dad just a few years earlier, and to see what Honor Flight Syracuse has become today, what do you think? What are you thinking?
4: Very proud. Yeah. Very proud of the community, for all of our volunteers, the people who back us from day one, different organizations. Every mission, it seems to be someone else that jumps on board and helps us out.
5: I can just look back fondly on and remember how the many leaders in this community responded at every level from every organization and said yes to my request to support the first Honor Flight mission. It borders on the miraculous because when you think about it, it was very easy for any of these individuals to resist or say no. We have to conclude that we're very fortunate to live in a central New York that have such a strong support for our military veteran community, and also we're willing to take the risk at there's a myriad of risks that these people took when they stepped in to help us out on this thing.
3: What kind of risks? I mean, just give me a sense of what you mean by that. Their own risking what?
5: Head of the airport, Christina Callahan, at the time. Well, the airport was in transition to the new regional board. And to come in and say and have a discussion and say, well, how many people is it going to involve? I'm not quite sure. How many people will be at this welcome home that's going to take place at the war? I don't know. What are the numbers? And there were, not to mention the handling of the crowd from their particular perspective. There was certain risk and uncertainty involved.
3: But Commissioner Callahan and others took a flyer with you.
5: Everybody did. I met with our county executive, Joni Mahoney, Bill Fisher, who was heading at the airport board back in those days, and talked to the mayor of Syracuse, and everybody was willing to accept my assurances and say yes.
4: Very proud of what we've accomplished. John was the catalyst. He knew who to talk to, when to talk to them, and just incredible to see everybody jump on board. It takes a lot to make a flight go.
5: The world I grew up in, I can't think of a single adult male in my world that influenced me as a boy and as a teenager and a young man. I can't think of a single one that hadn't served in the military in World War II. Many of them had been products of the Depression and then went off to fight the war. And that's the world I inherited. And so thanking those people, but women too. I had an aunt, Jane Doran, who was a cum laude graduate of Syracuse University and started her teaching career. And in the first year of the war, 1942, she went down towards the end of the year and enlisted as a Women Marine Reserve. And an uncle who served in B-17s and was horribly burned. But I benefited from the contact with such individuals, family, friends, that inspired me to a role of service and to consider the military. This day and age, we don't have that contact. Many of the families are you hard pressed to think of someone who might serve or have a connection with the military. And so I think that's the role of the veteran in this whole thing. They fly for the commitment to tell their story to their family, to their neighbors, to their younger generation in their own way, but they are not passive participants. They are to be active advocates for what it means to serve in their communities.
3: John Paddock and Randy Flath, the co-founders of Honor Flight Syracuse. We want to thank videographer Andy Robinson for bringing us that origin story. Now, you heard Admiral Paddock urge veterans to tell their stories so the next generation will know what service and sacrifice really means. Some veterans will do that. Others may choose not to. Honor Flight Syracuse gives them at least the opportunity to reflect on their time in uniform in the company of other veterans. Let's join Mission 23 on the ground now in our nation's capital.
6: Where do you want me to start?
7: He was a good friend of mine before we went into service. We went to school together. We're both in track.
8: ...58,000 men, Stanley Ross, Larry Morford, and many more that were going to leave in a few months and never made it out of there. So I just hope that they're not in vain.
6: So I came back and I came back shell-shocked because of it.
8: Well, I'm so glad that when you see the people, men and women, that come back now, they're really, really appreciated and they get their just deserves.
9: We were married when I joined the unit as well, and We have a lot of friends from the unit, and it was wonderful to have that shared experience of being in the military together.
10: If I could, I'd do it again.
8: This is amazing to me. Your Honor Flight get-together is, I'm just so impressed. What I'm really impressed with is, you know, when we came back, guys from Vietnam, we didn't get treated that well. And you know what you guys are doing? You're giving us back a little bit of our honor. So, thank you.
3: One of the veterans who flew Mission 23 is Vito Lavecchio Jr., a Syracuse native, lives in Cicero now, and he joins us now in our studio. Vito, good to have you. Thank you for your service. When we saw you in Washington, you spoke briefly about two guys that were very close to you among many who did not make it home, but you did. What was it like being at the wall during Honor Flight Syracuse?
8: Well, you have a lot of, I'll use the word, reflections. I have a painting in a special place in my home, and it's named Reflections, where it shows a guy my age leaning against the wall, and the guys that he was with didn't make it home. They were reflecting and coming through that wall, that black wall, beautiful black wall. So I think that the reflection is, gee, I miss their company, but boy, for you talk about people that gave, the people say to me, thank you for your service. I gave, but they gave it all.
3: Tell me a little bit about the Honor Flight. This wasn't the first time you'd seen the wall, but in the company of other veterans, talk to me about that experience.
8: Well, the Honor Flight itself was absolutely amazing. And the amazing part was one of them, my family, my wonderful wife, Cheryl, and my kids, and I got to spend a whole day with my son as my guardian. And from the time you got up to 4 o'clock in the morning to late 9 o'clock in the morning, there wasn't anything that you needed or wanted that they didn't do for you. And what you got to see, like the changing of the guard and things like that, things that I had never seen before, I really have to thank you for that.
3: Well, the honor is all ours. You know that Honor Flight Syracuse is intended to provide the respect and the honor for men like you who served us in combat and in uniform. Tell me a little bit about the lessons of war for the next generation, those who may be watching this program who have never served. Maybe they didn't have a dad or a granddad who served like you did. What should we take away from your service to our country and from those you served with?
8: Well, we should take away a couple of things. It's the fact that you're still living in the greatest country in the world. Okay, the opportunities we have here are amazing. But the other thing, too, don't take things for granted. Okay, you have to earn these things. You have to do whatever it is, just like we did, or just like you gave us back our respect on the Honor Flight. And those are probably the two things. The last thing I tell you is that you only got, when all is said and done, your family left, and that's the most important thing.
3: Vito Lavecchio Jr., thank you for your service to our country.
8: Thank you.
3: Thank you for joining us on this program here on WCNY.
8: My pleasure.
3: Well, when the Honor Flight returns from a full day in Washington, there's something else that's full. The terminal at Hancock Airport. Hundreds of family and friends and others who welcome these heroes home and thank them for their service. Here's what that looked and sounded like for Mission 23.

0: Well, ladies and gentlemen, what a crowd to welcome home Mission 23 of Honor Flight Syracuse. This is the welcome home they've always deserved. Mark Murdoch is a retired U.S. Air Force Medical Service officer who's dedicated more than two decades in uniform, assuring that those who served were cared for properly, with dignity and with excellence. After his military career, he continued on. That mission of service became a senior healthcare position. He was an executive in the Department of Veterans Affairs and most recently served as the medical director of the VA here in Syracuse. His leadership has touched countless veterans and their families, and his career reflects a lifelong passion for ensuring that the men and women who wore the uniform for us, to keep us safe, to keep us free, receive nothing less than the utmost of care, respect, and gratitude as their medical care proceeds. And so today, as we conclude another unforgettable Honor Flight Syracuse, this one Mission 23, we welcome Mark not only as a leader and as a veteran, but as a friend who shares in our deep pride and gratitude for every hero we celebrate here today, this evening. Ladies and gentlemen, please welcome Mark Murdoch.
1: Dan, thank you so much. As we close this extraordinary day, I want to reflect on what we shared together. Today we walked the paths of history in Washington, D.C. But the truest monuments are not carved in stone or cast in bronze. They are seated here among us, our veterans. You are the living legacy of America's courage and devotion to freedom. As we return tonight, let us remember, the mission of Honor Flight doesn't end when the buses stop and the plane lands. It continues in how we tell your stories, how we live the freedoms you secured, and how we teach the next generation to honor the legacy of those who have served. In closing, let me say this. My family's service is just one thread in the fabric of American service. Each of you represents countless others woven together into the unshakable strength of our nation. You are the reason that the monuments stand. You are the reason America

0: twice a year for an entire weekend, so we can't thank them enough. Behind me is retired Rear Admiral John Paddock, Randy Flath over here. The entire reason that Honors Flight Syracuse exists is because of those two guys getting together back in 2011 and 12 and getting it out of the ground, so we can't thank you enough. Kevin Bradley, retired Air Force Major General, our current president, thank you very much. Our health and safety team, Kim, Jarenko, Candina Harmer, and all our health and safety team, thank you so much for all you did for the trip. Patty Fitzgibbons, Patty Smarzo, Bill Rosenthal, Suzanne Hensley, take care of everything on the weekend here at the airport. All of our volunteers, everybody you see, the sea of yellow, the sea of blue, thank you so much for all you've done. Guardians, awesome job. You all listened very well last night. You did a great job. Everybody came back safely, and I think all of our veterans had a great day, so you did well. Thank you. Mark Murdoch, thank you very much. Great to have you. And with that, Honor Flight Syracuse Mission 23, you are dismissed.
1: The spirit of a grateful community. If you'd like to learn more about Honor Flight Syracuse, go to our website. 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Thanks for watching, and for all veterans and those who are serving us now, thank you for your service to our nation.

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1: Coming up on Cycle of Health, Dr. Rich O'Neill and a panel of experts address your top-of-mind questions about common public health concerns and discuss how disinformation can be a social detriment to health and wellness in our communities.
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1: 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That's coming up on Cycle of Health. 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

0: Hello, welcome to Cycle of Health. I'm your host, Dr. Rich O'Neill. Today's topic, creating a public health disaster or just trimming the fat from a bloated healthcare bureaucracy? Around 1800, about half of all babies survived to adulthood. Adults, on average, lived to about 40. Then came science with universities and public health care agencies, resulting in clean water, healthy food, vaccines, fluoride, etc. Now, in 2025, our babies have a 95% chance of becoming adults, and the average adult lives to about 80. But now, our universities and public health agencies are both being chainsawed. And perhaps the greatest threat to our health, disinformation surrounding science and health, is spreading like polio once did, threatening to take us back to the dark ages. What to do? To help us answer our questions are Dr. Katie Anderson, Health Commissioner at the Onondaga County Health Department, Dr. Brittany Kamush, Associate Professor of Public Health at Syracuse University, and Dr. James McDonald, Health Commissioner at the New York State Department of Health. Well, folks, with the President and the new Secretary of Health, Kennedy, what is the impact of destroying the trust of the public in what the government says about health?
1: You know, so trust is a currency of life. We all need it. You know, when I'm seeing a patient in the exam room, trust is how that healing relationship works. Well, as a state health commissioner, I have a trust relationship with all 20 million New Yorkers here. And I think about, you know, as the state health department, we're a venerable, historic institution. We simply can't respond to every odd fact that's out there. What we do, though, we provide objective truth all the time. Whatever the topic is, we tell you the truth. We have no incentive other than to tell you the honest truth about everything.
0: So wait a minute. So you're not just sitting around eating bonbons, figuring out how to waste taxpayer money? Is that right?
1: There are no bonbons at the New York
0: State. No bonbons?
1: No.
0: I'm not coming to your office.
1: Maybe more cookies than there should be, to be sure here. But I think it really gets to what our mission is, you know. When you're a state health department, our mission, protect and promote the health and well-being for all, built on a foundation of health equity. We're in it for everyone all the time.
0: So is New York State Department of Health then going to have or become or already is a place people can go and find trustworthy information about the next problem?
1: Yeah, so we are. We have been.
0: We already are.
1: And we always will be. That's what a state health department has to be. One of the things that's great about the New York State Department of Health is I get to be your doctor. The governor's not telling me what to say. I support the governor in everything she does because she's a great, admirable person to work for. You know, but she lets me run my state health department. Not every health commissioner can say that.
0: So on the county level, what about the same question? Are you folks a trustworthy source of information? Can people come to your website, for instance, and get information?
2: I think trust has to be earned, so that's part of our mission to get out and interact with the community and have our programs be integrated into the community. We expect that now and going forward, access to reliable information is going to be more and more important, because what we worry about at the local level and the state and the federal level is the consequences of how this mis- and disinformation might impact people's decisions. So whether or not they're going to vaccinate their child, whether or not they may install a reliable septic system, for example, all these core aspects of public health that have real consequences, because the things that we're trying to prevent are things we don't see day to day, but they're there and the impacts will be felt. And so the onus is on us and the urgency is there to make sure that people understand the evidence, the long history of why these advances are so important in public health, and then the consequences of the decisions.
0: So Dr. Kamush, you are an epidemiologist. Mm-hmm. You know something about science and the facts about vaccines, for instance. Mm-hmm. What are the facts about vaccines? We hear a lot of stuff from Secretary Kennedy and et cetera. What are the actual facts?
3: The facts are that vaccines are one of the most safe and effective tools that public health professionals have to prevent infectious diseases that have severe consequences for health. And they're very rigorously studied and tested for safety and efficacy.
0: You know, I don't want to say this out loud, but when I was a kid, I can remember pictures, I think, in Life magazine of kids in iron lungs from polio. And my wife and I actually have a friend who's post-polio. She had polio when she was a kid. And she is now dying of something called post-polio, which I didn't know anything about, but it has lingering effects like 50, 60, 70 years later. So the vaccines protect against that. And compared to the control group of people who don't get the polio vaccine, for instance, how much better off are people with getting the vaccine?
3: You're exponentially better off to get the vaccine. They're very safe, very effective. And I think people forget, because vaccines are so effective, many people have not seen a case of polio, a case of measles, right? And how severe those infections can really be. The long-term side effects.
1: Not just people, but doctors too, right? Like most physicians go their entire career without seeing a case of polio, right? And you know, it's one of those things too.
0: In this country,
1: right? But it's about life in general, right? Like, we don't see these vaccine preventable diseases, so we take them for granted. And this really gets to the point of, like, I got the polio vaccine when I was a baby. I don't worry about that.
0: Yeah.
1: Same with all the other vaccines I got. And I think this really gets to that point. I've been a pediatrician for 35 years. I know I don't look that old, thank you. But this really underscores the point that one of the things I find is, who is influencing the parent? Because that's who's making the decision, right?
0: Yeah.
1: And it's really interesting. It's usually not the doctor. It's external sources. Because we've been trained. We understand the molecular biology. We understand the pharmacology. We know how the vaccine works. We're there. But when you have external influences that aren't experts, people get legitimately confused. They don't know who to trust. I get back to my earlier point. Trust is the currency of life.
0: So you hear from your neighbor or the mother next to you in the line at the daycare center, I'm not giving my kid those vaccines because they're going to cause autism, right? Which I think we absolutely know. There's no evidence whatsoever vaccines cause autism.
2: It's been repeatedly and soundly disproven.
0: And they're employing some new guy at the Health and Human Services who's going to try to prove that it is.
1: Right? Well studied in multiple countries too, by the way. Like, this is Dr. Anderson's exactly right. Vaccines do not cause autism. But this is an issue and a question that's been well studied in multiple countries separately. And I think why that's important is autism is a significant public health issue.
0: Mm-hmm.
1: Rich, I have three kids. Two have different forms of autism.
0: Uh-huh.
1: Their autism didn't come from vaccines. It came from other reasons, often unknown.
0: Mm-hmm.
1: And it's called autism spectrum disorder for a reason. There's a wide variation of how kids are. And one of the things I can tell you as an old pediatrician is some kids who were diagnosed with autism many decades ago in my career, later were found out to have something else because new technology shows it's actually a different disease. Like, most people don't know about Landau-Kleffner syndrome and don't need to. It's a rare form of epilepsy. But, you know, back in the early 90s, people thought it was autism. It's not.
0: Didn't know the difference yet.
1: Because it wasn't discovered then. And this is the point. It's like, autism spectrum disorder is a serious public health problem. But you learn about serious public health problems when you study them, not when you go down bunny trails that lead you nowhere, because there's limited public health research dollars. You can't spend them on things that aren't going to give you legitimate questions. And when something's settled science, it's best to move it towards unknown science and learn more.
0: So speaking of other countries and data from other countries, you know, there's been a recent outbreak of Ebola in Africa. And just, you know, that was like just 4 or 5 years ago where there was the outbreak where it was so terrifying. We brought one person back from Africa, I think, and it virtually closed down the country. They were, you know, what is New York State going to do, for instance, if there is a outbreak of Ebola now that the USAID dollars to help contain that are being slashed?
1: Yeah, so why don't we just talk about how that works, right? Because, you know, we did have an Ebola issue in New York State 10 years ago, right? Mm-hmm. Someone actually had Ebola in New York State, treated at Bellevue, successfully cured, big deal.
0: Mm-hmm.
1: But, Rich, you're a smart guy, but I bet you've never heard of Marburg virus.
0: I don't know about
1: virus.
0: That. You're going to have
1: no,
0: your,
1: I can tell
0: your
1: you are,
0: diagnostic
1: right?
0: abilities are getting questioned
1: There you
0: now.
1: Go, right? But Ebola's a viral hemorrhagic fever. Marburg virus is a viral hemorrhagic fever. But most people have never heard of Marburg virus. Mm-hmm. And quite frankly, why is that relevant to this conversation? So last year, there was a Marburg virus outbreak in Africa. But here's what happened. Well, World Health Organization gets involved. They work with Centers for Disease Control and Prevention. They get local boots on ground there. CDC in Atlanta sends people over to Africa, travel dirt roads, bring vaccine in clinical trial, bring therapeutics in clinical trials, bring more personal protective equipment. CDC interacts with state health departments, so we know when people are coming that, you know, they're in the United States, we should travel advisory. We tell local health departments what's going on. Everybody knows what's going on. No cases left Africa. When CDC was there, within 9 days, the first dose of vaccine was given. Over 1,000 people were vaccinated. You know, and this is a good example. When public health works and works well, no one hears about it. And I think this is one of the things about public health is, just because you don't hear about it doesn't mean you shouldn't value it. Because what you should value is you get to live life without worrying about some of these public health problems.
0: I see you, Dr. Anderson, vigorously nodding your head. I'm assuming that's not just because he's your boss and you got to be nice to him. So what are you thinking about this?
2: Yeah, I agree. So I've been in my position now as commissioner of the county health department for 2 years. And I'll be honest that when I came into the job, I hadn't fully understood the vast scope of what they do that we never hear about. Yeah. Making sure water's safe to drink, making sure restaurants are safe to eat in, septic systems, vaccines, STDs, maternal child health, vast activities that are critically important for our community, but people don't know. And mostly that's okay. We don't need people to be applauding us everywhere we go, but we need them to value why it's so important to have safe, clean water, why it's so important that children are vaccinated. And following up on what Dr. McDonald was saying, infectious diseases in particular, this is one of the areas of greatest concern for me in the last few months, they don't respect borders. So right. We don't know if the next problem to come, God forbid, to the United States would be Marburg or Ebola. It could be something else. But us turning a blind eye globally is not going to make us any more prepared or any safer.
0: Mm-hmm. And, you know, I know, Dr. Kamush, that you were involved in research on wastewater surveillance during the coronavirus pandemic. Are the cuts going to affect that wastewater surveillance activity to protect us?
3: Yes. I don't know the exact specifics, but yes, they are going to affect that. A lot of the funding for the research and moving the wastewater surveillance forward came from CDC, and so that's going to be affected moving forward. And it's a great early warning system, right? You know, you can test the wastewater, see what's going on in the community, often before we are really have a lot of clinical cases in order to diagnose people.
0: I was amazed. I remember we had somebody on the show talking about that, and they were able to detect one case of coronavirus in 10,000 people through the wastewater. Mm-hmm. And that was just shocking. We're a great example of how science is, to me, just amazing at times. Mm-hmm. And Dr. Anderson, I know the county spends a lot of time and energy and probably money on lead, on getting rid of lead in our community. Where do things stand there?
2: So that's one of our biggest and most challenging public health priorities, I would say, in this area. So Syracuse is not alone in the state in having very old housing stock. Most of our houses were built before 1978 when lead paint was banned. We have a lot of rental units, which are particularly hard to make sure that they're up to code. Mm-hmm. And we unfortunately have zip codes in our city where a high proportion of kids are lead poisoned, and that impacts their learning, it impacts their future trajectory. And it's really challenging just because of the sheer amount of housing. So things that we're trying to do, working with local partners, make sure children get tested. A lot of these kids who live in zip codes that are most impacted may face multiple challenges and benefit from multiple programs. Increased access to nutrition, increased access to testing, lead abatement protocols. One of the things I'm most excited that the county has really doubled down on in the last year has been getting to the source of the problem in training hundreds of contractors who are certified to work on lead abatement. So increasingly, we're not just diagnosing the problem, which is also important, but we're trying to get to the source and prevent children from being exposed in the first place.
0: Speaking of zip code problems, I understand that in the city and maybe in the county in general, mothers who have new babies, give birth to babies, who are African American, are much more likely to die than mothers of white mothers. Is that what's happening there?
2: So this is a trend that has persisted for several years, and it's unacceptable. And I think it represents a complex mix of medical comorbidities that may be more likely to present in women of color. Uh-huh. And these impacts are also seen in their infants as well, where they're disproportionately more likely to be preterm, to suffer complications of pregnancy. So this is a huge priority for us in our area as well. And it's a particularly pernicious and challenging one, mm-hmm. but it's something that we're dedicated to working more on.
0: And I'm assuming the same thing is for nutrition, that the free lunch program for kids in schools and throughout the state, is that going to be impacted by federal cuts? The SNAP program, the WIC program, women, infants, and children, is that going to be impacted, or is it?
1: So where New York is heading is, we're heading towards free lunch and free breakfast for kids in school, regardless of your income status.
0: Mm-hmm.
1: And that's a state investment. So I think that's really important to have that out there. Right now, when you look at something like the Women, Infants, and Children program, the WIC program,
0: mm-hmm.
1: we rely a lot on federal dollars for that. Just to give you an example for the state of New York, $578 million is the state is a federal investment, around 26 for the state investment. We increased the state investment this year because what we're seeing in New York in particular is more people need Women, Infants, and Children program, the WIC program, but the federal dollars haven't kept up with that. You know, if you've seen the population need increase a lot, but you haven't seen the federal dollars increase. So the state is making up the shortfall so we can take care of more people. You know, and I think this gets to a very important health equity issue. Rich, no one benefits when a child is hungry. No one benefits when someone who's pregnant is hungry. And when we talk about health equity at the New York State Department of Health, we're recognizing, hey, not everyone has the same starting point in life. Not everyone has the same advantages. Yet everyone deserves a fair and just opportunity for the best health outcomes. When you achieve health equity, everyone benefits. We all benefit when kids are well nourished, they do better in school. We all benefit when mothers are well nourished, they're gonna have healthier babies. We all benefit when we achieve health equity. And no one benefits when there's poverty. You know, poverty is about a lot of things. It's not about laziness, though. It's about a lot of things. It's about adverse social determinants of health. It's about lack of opportunity, lack of education, lack of jobs, lack of other connections. But when you look at poverty, it's very complicated.
0: So it's social determinant. It's not just the one person.
1: Right.
0: It's all of these factors surrounding the person.
1: Yes, it's very
0: structural. The whole system.
1: You know, and I think, you know, this notion that people need to pull themselves up by their bootstraps, it's much harder when you have no bootstraps to do that.
0: That's right.
1: And I think it really gets to larger issues is, why is it so important to me as a state health commissioner that kids have good education in schools, and why am I good friends with Commissioner Rosa? Because education's a powerful social determinant of health, right? Why is it important to me that we have great roads to travel on in New York State, and why I'm good friends with Commissioner Dominguez? Because you got to get around the state to get your job done and move goods and services. In other words, almost every state agency has some role in advancing the public's health. And I think this really, it's funny, I was talking to the governor not too long about her own family history. You know, and her family came from Ireland, South Dakota,
0: me
1: their
0: too.
1: Start is.
0: My mother was from there.
1: Well, there you go. My family's from Ireland too, but like her family came over to South Dakota. They were migrant farmers. Then they came and worked in steel factories. Like, the governor knows what poverty feels like and looks like. She does. Mm-hmm. This is why she's so focused on lifting people out of poverty. If you look at this year's budget, it's all about affordability. How can we make living in New York more affordable for everyone? Because, you know, the remedy to poverty isn't making people feel bad. The remedy to poverty is making life more affordable, helping people succeed. This is what America was built on.
0: Well, folks, this has been a great conversation. Thank you very much. We're, I think some of what you're talking about seems just so self-evident to me. It's amazing that we're getting rid of the scientists who lifted us out of the dark ages and brought all of this information and knowledge to us to move the whole population forward in an interdependent way, which I know is one of your key words. And folks, before we wrap our show today, I want to introduce you to Ms. Olivia Laniak, a third-year MDA PhD student at Upstate Medical University, who will share how to spot the signs of strep throat, a disease that before the advent of penicillin used to kill people. Let's take a look.
4: Hi, I'm Olivia Laniak, a third-year MD-PhD student in the Norton College of Medicine. My medical student minute is about a cool thing I've learned. How do doctors decide whether to order a strep test and antibiotics? It's actually a simple four-step rule and doesn't need any fancy equipment that you don't have at home. Step one is asking yourself, do I have a fever? Most common colds that cause sore throats don't cause a fever. Strep does. Step two is looking for common cold symptoms, things like a runny or stuffy nose, coughing or sneezing, usually signs of a viral illness that will go away on its own. Strep throat usually doesn't cause these symptoms. Third is soreness, when you touch along the side of your neck, just between your ears and shoulders. That's a sign that your immune system is working hard to get you better. This can happen with a common cold too, but the pain is usually much, much worse with strep. Last is patchy whiteness at the back of the throat. This can be hard to see, but your phone flashlight can illuminate this. These white patches are actually your white blood cells fighting off the infection. Pretty cool that you can see them at work without special equipment. If you meet three or four of these criteria, your doctor will probably want to order a strep test. People in places like schools or community centers who are exposed to lots of germs are more likely to get strep than those who aren't. If you meet one or two criteria, then try drinking lots of warm fluids. If you get worse or don't get better in a few days, it may be time to head into the office. And if in doubt, don't hesitate to see your local health professional. So if you find yourself thinking, do I have strep throat? Don't worry. You now know what exactly to pay attention to. Fever, cold symptoms like coughing, sneezing, or runny nose, soreness on the side of the neck, and a patchy white throat. I'm Olivia Laniak, and this has been my Medical Student Minute.
0: Well, that's all the time we have. I want to thank our guests, Dr. Katie Anderson, Health Commissioner at the Onondaga County Health Department, Dr. Brittany Kamush, Associate Professor of Public Health at Syracuse University, and Dr. James McDonald, Health Commissioner at the New York State Department of Health. 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Thanks for watching and hope to see you again next week.

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Welcome to Ciao, with your hosts, Joey Nigro and Jim Battaglia, featuring all things Italian, American style, music, fun, and traditions. This is where you can celebrate the Italian in you.

0: An Evening in Roma. I'm Joey Nigro, and that's my recording of the Dean Martin Classic. We want to thank you for spending this time with us. You'll hear songs by our Italian-American singers and composers, and Italian classics old and new. Speaking of Italian...
1: Io sono Jimmy Battaglia. Benvenuto al nostro programma Ciao. Tutti cose italiane e italiani americani.
0: Thanks, Jim.

0: It was Vic Damone, who was born Vito Farinola. He took Damone as the last name because that was his mother's maiden name. Yeah, Sinatra famously said Vic Damone had the best pipes in the business.
1: Sure does.
0: So it was 79 years ago in March of 1947 when he won the Arthur Godfrey contest. And that was probably what really put him on the map, because Arthur Godfrey sometimes had him on his show, which was a huge deal back then. I read Vic Damone's autobiography, Singing Was the Easy Part, which is actually available in our library. And he really talks a lot about those days in the mid-40s, what it was like growing up in New York City. He grew up in Brooklyn. His mother was a piano teacher. His father was a guitar player. From the time he was very young, so he'd be out playing baseball with the guys, and his mother yells out the window, "Time for you to do your vocalizing." You know, the me, me, me, me, me.
1: That's funny.
0: It is funny. His father had some sort of accident, and he needed to quit school and became an elevator operator at the Paramount in New York City in the mid-1940s, when Perry Como walks in the elevator. And Vic Damone says, "Oh, Mr. Como, my mother and dad think that I can sing. And I would love it if I could sing to you and you could tell me whether the lessons are worth it or not, because it's really hard for us to afford it." And Perry Como, what a wonderful man, you know, he was. "Sure, kid, let me hear you sing now." And Vic Damone says, "Right now in the elevator?" Perry Como said, "Yeah, why not?" So Vic Damone stopped the elevator between the floors and sang one of Perry Como's greatest hits. And Perry Como said, "Sure, kid, you've got it."
1: I love it. What a great story.
0: Isn't that a great story? Vic Damone could sing wonderful ballads, but he also could swing it. Next week, I'll play something with Vic Damone doing something a little more upbeat. Let's get on with the music. Here's Gigi D'Alessio with one of my favorite songs by him. And then you're a big fan of Dean Martin. Great song that, not one of the ones that was a big hit, but it's a great song.

All right, that was Michael Castaldo. I'm sure people probably recognize the melody of that from the theme from The Godfather. Here is Michael Bublé, followed by Peppino De Capri, Anima e Cuore. I might be recording that song, Jim, Anima e Cuore, because it's in the Neapolitan dialect, which my grandparents spoke.

0: Remember one thing, folks. One of the most important things to all Italians has always been the family. So it is today. This is where you can gather your family every Sunday and enjoy music, traditions, and fun. Right here on Ciao with Joey Nigro and Jim Battaglia.
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0: Yeah, so, if ever they need support, it's now. 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There's so much that I don't know the public realizes exactly what they do beside music and television when it comes to all different kinds of education.
3: That's right.
0: And we just got to get that out there. And every week I see these school buses with these kids from every school district, from Fabius, from Central Square. They just do so much. So
3: you're right, Jim. And anybody that wants to find out what they do can just go online.
0: Absolutely.
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0: I just want to say to our listeners, and anybody finds it in their heart for donations, or if you have a business that you want to advertise, it's just a great listening audience here. And from our show to everybody else, you know, just please give us a call and we'll direct you in the right way.
3: And we are very grateful for the opportunity to be here. We have a lot of fun.
0: we play great
3: music.
0: We try to do our share.
3: So you just heard Brian Setzer. He did a cover version of Renato Carson's Tu Vuoi Fa l'Americano, meaning you want to be like an American. We played it last week. And what it was about was the Italian men were just fascinated by American soldiers who were obviously in Italy during World War II, and then after, when the Americans were helping Italy to get back on its feet. Carson's lyrics were, you're drinking whiskey and soda, you're dancing to rock and roll, you're smoking Camel cigarettes, but you don't have any money. The money's coming out of your mother's pocketbook. That's what the original Italian lyrics are saying. And Brian Setzer's

0: So that was Michael Amante. Many of our listeners know that he was born and raised here in Syracuse. We are trying to find him. If anyone has any contact, we would love to hear about it.
1: I was just telling John that he grew up on Winkworth Parkway, around the corner from where I live. I remember him as a kid with the Squatiris. They were a couple doors away from me. He used to go in there, and all he did was sing. It's unbelievable, you know?
0: We know that he had serious medical problems, so we would like to reach out and find out how he's doing, hopefully better.
1: Correct me if I'm wrong, though, Joey. I think we talked about it on the show, but Luciano Pavarotti was performing in New York one time, and he asked Michael Amante to fill in for him, and he couldn't sleep the whole night before, if that story is correct.
0: Yeah, I think we read that.
1: What an honor that was. That would be something to fill in for him. I know we discussed it years back.
0: Yeah. Jerry Vale. Oh, I love this song, and we love Jerry Vale.

0: Super Producer John here. I have a couple things to say about some of these songs. The first one is Jerry Vale, and This Is My Song, which is a beautiful romantic ballad that was made very popular by Petula Clark and also by Engelbert Humperdinck, who had a smash hit with it. Not many people know this, but the man who wrote that song was world famous for another thing. He was the most famous movie star of the 1920s. He was Charlie Chaplin, the comedian. He wrote Love, This Is My Song, melody and lyrics. Go figure, this little tramp.
1: Charlie Chaplin, you're serious. Yeah, I would never guess that.
0: Good for you. He wrote this gloriously beautiful love song.
2: Let me tell you what he wrote it for. He wrote it for the film The Countess from Hong Kong, and it starred none other than the incredible, beautiful Napolitane, Sophia Loren.
1: Wow. That's pretty interesting, John. Yeah.
0: So next up in my commentary is the song we just heard by Annette Funicello, our Utica born, our very own. I want to know, I'm a sucker for, and I love these wacky tunes that were recorded in the 50s, like Dee Dee Dinah by Frankie Avalon and Flying Saucer Rock and Purple People Eater. And those songs, I can't get enough of them.
1: Fabulous.
0: When I first heard Tall Paul, I went nuts for that song. It has the funkiest, most cool beat, the greatest groove. And whoever came up with the idea for donk, donk, clang, clang with a cowbell and whatever else that other instrument is, who thought this up, is a genius.
2: Was that before or after you started playing drums? Because
0: Yeah, it was way before. I was probably, when the song came out, 57 or 8 maybe. But anyway, I just love that song. And then speaking of homegrown, the next song up is going to be our very own Joey Nigro. My very own Joey Nigro.
1: Truly homegrown.
0: Truly homegrown. A song from the musical Bye Bye Birdie. We recorded it years ago, and it's a beautiful little song called One Boy.
2: And I remember we were scheduled to play at the State Fair, and we recorded that song in August in the blistering heat in our studio up in the attic, because we were planning to sell a CD called By Request. Yep. So here it is, One Boy.

0: Last week, I was dancing around the kitchen. Oh, I got to remind people. Remember, I said, when you're listening to the show, dance around the kitchen or wherever you are. But usually, if you're listening at noon, you're probably cooking.
1: I love it.
0: Because it's good for the brain. I'm going to remind people all the time about that. I think it's great. Anyway, I was listening to the broadcast last Sunday, and a number of people contacted me. And one of them was Lainey, and she is in California. I'll have John explain who she is, but she was born and raised in San Francisco, and so when she heard that Tony Bennett, I Left My Heart in San Francisco, she just loved it, and she said that she once sang it for her grandmother, and her grandmother said that she was going to be a singer. Well, I guess she didn't become a singer, but guess what? She married an incredible guitar player.
2: When I was a young fella and was in one of my first real band back in 1966 maybe, I worked with a young kid. He was 15 years old. We were playing in a bar outside of the Griffiths Air Force Base in Rome. His name was Dave Snellbacher, and he was a phenom. And we used to kid him, and we used to call him Dave Dolan. It was a nickname he got from our drummer. He was another crazy Italian guy. Dave, of course, was German, but he comes from Rome, so he's got a lot of Italian influences. But anyway, Dave Dolan, I just want to say hi. And Lainey?
0: Well, I'm assuming that the reason why he became known as Dave Darling was because he was so young that he wasn't able to play in some of the bars.
2: Well,
0: he wasn't legal. I also heard from our new friend now in Auburn. His name is Nick. But he was telling me about a book, and Nick, I know you're listening. I don't even know if the book is still available. If it is, it's probably cost a lot of money. I am interested in knowing more about it. The other person that we heard from, a gentleman named Mike, and he got me researching on a tenor from Italy that we've never heard of, whose name was Dimola, D-I-M-O-L-A, Enzo Dimola. And when I came in, I told Marie about that and asked her if she had ever heard of him, Marie Lamb. So next week I'll report back. Mike, we were like researching all over the place to figure out, did this guy ever actually live in America, or was he just based solely out of Italy? So these are fun things that I like to engage in, and I know Jim loves to hear from people too.
1: A lot of fun.
0: Yeah, a lot of fun. So again,
1: I run into people all the time, different conversations. It's fun.
0: Yeah, a lot of
1: fun.
0: Yeah, it is. And Jim will tell you, we always have to be careful what we do on the street or if we're somewhere, because people recognize our voices.
1: Always.
0: Anyway, thank
1: great
0: you
1: show,
0: all.
1: Great show, guys. Great
0: thank
1: show.
0: Thank you all for listening. Thank you.

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Now, during the next 3 hours of the Bluegrass Ramble, you'll be experiencing the finest. You'll be hearing the authentic down-to-earth sound of classic bluegrass. It's the music of the fiddle, guitar, mandolin, dobro, bass, and five-string banjo, played by such bluegrass greats as the Stanley Brothers, Bobby Osborne, the Cody Norris Show, the Country Gentleman, and many, many more. Then, too, we'll have the old-time pre-bluegrass country music of Charlie Poole, Carl and Hardy, Earl Johnson and his Dixie Entertainers, the Pilot Mountain Bobcats, and again, many, many more. Our monthly visit, too, is Joe LeMay and Sherry Reese. We'll get things started around here just as soon as I say welcome. Welcome to another edition of the one, the only, Bluegrass Ramble. Well, the month of May is what all of us in snowbound central New York, the southern tier, the north country, we always say hooray for the month of May. And so do A.P., Sarah, and Maybelle, the original Carter family.

recorded on the 12th of October in 1932 in Camden, New Jersey for the Victor people, A.P., Sarah, and Mabel, the original Carter family, and Sweet as the Flowers in Springtime. Appropriate that we open up the Ramble on its very first May weekend. And by the way, if that's recorded in 1932, the Carter family was one of the few country groups, and along with Jimmy Rogers, that could successfully sell records during the Depression. Nice weekend going on in the world of bluegrass music. Our good friends John and Kathy Cadley and their whole band, they play the Bailiwick Cafe in Elbridge this weekend. And down in Ithaca, there was the regular bluegrass jam on the first Sunday of the month at the Downstairs in Ithaca. So we'll remind you about this next month, too. I love this song right now, Tommy Webb, and I think you'll definitely identify with this. If it weren't for bluegrass music, I'd go crazy.

Oh, great. I love that one. National anthem, right? If it weren't for bluegrass music, I'd go crazy. By Tommy Webb and Company. Well, we've got something going right away in the month of May, and that is the Mohawk Valley Bluegrass Association will have a jam session tomorrow night, Monday, May the 4th, at the Craft Brewery, which is at 2 Campion Road in New Hartford, and it starts at 6 p.m., and they ask for a donation at the door. Again, tomorrow night, Monday, May 4th, Mohawk Valley Bluegrass Association jam at the Craft Brewery, 2 Campion Road in New Hartford, and it starts at 6 p.m. Last week, we featured a number by Paper Wings. The Paper Wings members are Willa Frank and Emily Mann. We played an instrumental last week, and I think we're going to give them equal time with the vocal right now. Here's Paper Wings and White Roses. Some nice clawhammer banjo in this, by the way.

That's Willa Frank and Emily Mann. They called themselves Paper Wings, and the name of their album is Mountain on the Moon. Specifically, this number was called White Roses. Nice claw hammer on that, don't you think? Well, I'm Bill Knowlton, and this is the Bluegrass Ramble. We come your way every Sunday night, 9 p.m. till midnight, over Classic FM 91, WCNY-FM in Syracuse, New York, and WJNY-FM in Watertown, New York, Classic FM 89, WUNY-FM in Utica, New York, and on the World Wide Web at WCNY.org. If you have Alexa, just say, play WCNY, and you'll get us. And if you're listening to us from 6 to 9 in the evening, well, it's WCNY Community FM HT3 Radio. And that's the Bluegrass Ramble every Sunday night now for 3 full hours, both at 6 and 9 p.m. Well, in my journeys in the world of bluegrass music, I run into this young fella in a whole bunch of different places, including the International Bluegrass Music Association Convention. He is only 14 years old. He already is an incredible banjo player and also a composer of banjo instrumentals. His name is Isaac Atlas Schwartz, and the name of the album is Black Oak Ridge. And this is a number that he's written. It's called Old Blue. 14-year-old Isaac Atlas Schwartz playing Old Blue. Let's listen.

And that's an instrumental called Old Blue, written by young Isaac Atlas Schwartz and played by him from his album Black Oak Ridge. And Alan Mundy wrote the liner notes for the album. And he says that, of Old Blue, it's a piece he wrote to celebrate his grandfather, David Schwartz, and his 1963 blue Kenworth truck named Old Blue. Isaac says that he intended the song to evoke the experience of carefree pleasure that Gramps got while driving it down the bumpy dirt roads that he worked. And I think he captured it very well indeed. Let's get back to the first generation of bluegrass right now. Carter and Ralph, the Stanley Brothers, and all the Clinch Mountain Boys recorded this for the King Record people in Cincinnati, Ohio, on the 30th of September in 1958. It's Heaven Means So Near, written by Carter Stanley.

Carter and Ralph, the Stanley Brothers, and all the Clinch Mountain Boys in September of 1958, with Bill Napier on the mandolin, Ralph Mayo on the fiddle, and Al Elias on the bass. Heaven Seemed So Near. As we say, that was written by the late and great Carter Stanley. Old-time music on the Bluegrass Ramble right now. We're going to New York City on the 27th of May in 1925. Charlie Poole and all the North Carolina Ramblers recorded, "I'm the Man That Rode the Mule Around the World."

On the man who rode the mule around the world, Charlie Poole and all the North Carolina Ramblers, recorded in New York City in July of 1925. Yep. Over 100 years ago, and that number was also recorded by Uncle Dave Macon. Let's finish out this half hour right now with a brand new album by Darren and Brooke Aldridge. It's called Soul Condition, and it's on the Billy Blue label. This is a number with Christian Scott Benson playing the banjo. Darren and Brooke Aldridge is I'm Going Up When He Starts Down.

Oh, what original gospel song that is. I'm Going Up When He Starts Down. Daryl and Brooke Aldridge from their brand new album called Soul Condition on the Billy Blue label. 91.3 WCNY-FM in Syracuse. 89.5 WUNY-FM in Utica. 90.9 WJNY-FM in Watertown and Kingston, Ontario, Canada. 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That's Classic FM, and I'm Bill Knowlton with the Bluegrass Ramble, every Sunday night now at 6 and at 9 p.m. Reminding you, the parlor's a pleasant place to sit in Sunday night for the one and only Bluegrass Ramble, now into its 54th year, thanks to you. Here's a bluegrass band from Connecticut, the Just Friends Bluegrass Band, and they've got an interesting number called Hard Times. This is not the Stephen Foster Hard Time. It's another one that co-authored by Rich Hillman. Let's listen to the Just Friends Bluegrass Band from the Nutmeg State.

That's the Just Friends Bluegrass Band from Morris, Connecticut, doing an original song that's called Hard Times. Jeff Greenwood did the lead singing, playing the guitar and banjo too, and Zoe Greenwood, who might be his wife, she helped out with the vocals as a harmonizer. Let's take a look at the National Bluegrass Survey of Bluegrass Unlimited magazine for the month of May, as compiled by Lee Michael Dempsey. And we'll go from 30 down to 21 right now. And the first three I'm announcing to you are appearing on the list for the very first time. In 30th place, Coal Dust by Irene Kelly. In 29th place, Finding Your Way Home, the Red Campbell Collective. And 28th place, Love Found Me, Greg Blake featuring Becky Buller. So those three appearing for the first time. In 27th place, Family Tree by Della May. And in 26th place, appearing for the first time, Ruby by Daly and Vincent. We played that for you a couple of weeks ago, I think. 25th place, This Weary Road by Larry Cordell. And number 24, already appearing in 24th place for the first time, Bend in the River by the Grascals. In 23rd place, Needle in the Heart of West Virginia by Rebecca Spear. And in 22nd place, She Knew It All by Daryl Mosley. Number 21 is Bernadette by the Lonesome River Band. So that's 21 through 30 of the top bluegrass songs of this month, National Bluegrass Survey of Bluegrass Unlimited magazine. Let's have a nice fiddle tune right now by Paul Smith and Friends from an album called Devil Eat the Groundhog. This number even has a more interesting name, I should say. It's called You Better Get Out of the Way. Here's Paul Smith and Friends on fiddles.

I love the name of that fiddle tune, absolutely. And it's called You Better Get Out of the Way, Paul Smith and Friends. Well, the Cadleys, we mentioned, did a gig this weekend, but they also have a regular Monday night gig at the historic Braylock Inn in Cazenovia. They're in the dining room, and they're there from 5:30 till 7 p.m., and they play strictly instrumentals for your dining pleasure. I know that you'll enjoy it. So that'll be this coming tomorrow, 4th of May. The Cadleys at the Braylock Inn in Cazenovia from 5:30 till 7 p.m. And you can find out more of what they're up to at 315-663-6275. That's 315-663-6275. Right now we have the Persimmon Sisters. Last week we played an instrumental by this group from their album called Green Persimmon Trees. And this time we're going to have them do a vocal. It's called Coming Home, the Persimmon Sisters.

And there you have the Persimmon Sisters, called a number called Coming Home. The lead singer in that, incidentally, is Nancy Cardwell. And Nancy, for many years, was one of the directors of the International Bluegrass Music Association. And she still involved herself in a whole bunch of other bluegrass support activities. Persimmon Sisters' name of the album is called Green Persimmon Trees. Let's have Bobby Osborne and the Rocky Top Express right now. Bobby is doing a number written by Buck Owens called I'll Take a Chance. Let's listen.

And that's Bobby Osborne and the Rocky Top Express doing I'll Take a Chance. Glenn Duncan on the fiddle, Bobby Osborne Jr. on the acoustic guitar. Also Dana Kupp on banjo and Daryl Mosley helping out. And a dobro player, Matt Despain. Well, I'm Bill Knowlton, and this is the Bluegrass Rabble. 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Dan Berggren from Eastern New York has put out a very fine album called Rooted in the Mountains. Along with Dan Duggan and Dan Berggren, it's traditional and original music from the Adirondacks. And this one is particularly interesting because it involves the so-called American tragedy that happened back in 1906 involving Chester Gillette and Grace Brown. At the trial of the century, Chester Gillette was found guilty of murdering Grace Brown while canoeing on Big Moose Lake. And you're going to listen right now to the ballad of Big Moose Lake. Dan Berggren and Dan Duggan.

0: and the sentence on Gillette is passed.
1: That is a short and sweet ballad about a long drawn out affair in 1906. The Ballad of Big Moose Lake by Dan Bergdron and Dan Duggan. It has a simple, sort of a connection to our Bluegrass Ramble picnic, because in Cortland, Grace Brown and Chester Gillette lived. And occasionally Chester Gillette, before he dated Grace Brown, would take a trolley out to Dwyer Memorial Park at Little York Lake and visit with what is now the boathouse. And he would take dates out on a boat into Little York Lake to a hotel across the way that had dinners. And if you signed your name on the register, it would appear in the next day of the Cortland paper that you had visited there. So we do have a connection with Chester Gillette. And back in 2006, there was quite a bit of observation, not only in Cortland, but also in south of Selig, where Grace Brown is buried, and up in Old Forge and Big Moose Lake. A very interesting story, and it was the basis of a fictional book called American Tragedy, and also a movie, which I'll think the name of later. Anyway, enough of that. Let's have some good music right now. Guitar and Mandolin by a father and son, Red Henry and his son Chris Henry. And Red has written this instrumental on the mandolin called Red's Zeppelin. Here's Red and Chris and two talented children, as they used to be billed back in the old days.

an original mandolin piece there by Red Henry, and his son Chris Henry helped me out on the guitar. It's called Red's Zeppelin. It's from an album, Red and Chris, Bluegrass and Folk Music and Other Light Entertainment. During the month, there are three gigs that the St. Lawrence Valley Bluegrass Association sponsors in the North Country, always on the first Monday, the second Tuesday, and the fourth Tuesday. Well, the first Monday, of course, is tomorrow, on the 4th of May, and they'll be at the McSherry Library in Alexandria Bay from 2 until 4 p.m. Again, the St. Lawrence Valley Bluegrass Association jam session tomorrow from 2 to 4 p.m. at the Alexandria Bay McSherry Library. And on the 12th of May, the second Tuesday, they'll still be in Alexandria Bay, and that time they'll be at the Reformed Church from 2 until 4 p.m., and we'll remind you about that later on. In the meantime, Lorraine Jordan, the Carolina Road Band, very active woman in the world of bluegrass music in the Carolinas. She put out a nice album called Mandolin Rose, and in it, Lorraine Jordan has written a tribute to John Duffy, the great tenor singer and the mandolin player for the Country Gentleman and the Seldom Seen. So here's Lorraine Jordan and the Carolina Road Band with Lou Reed doing the singing and Kim Gardner on the dobro, a tribute to John Duffy.

A tribute to John Duffy by Lorraine Jordan and Carolina Road, featuring Lou Reed doing the singing. And looking at the notes here, he died on the 10th of December, 1996. And on that very day, Lorraine Jordan wrote that song. And coming up in December, it'll be 30 years since we lost the great John Duffy. Hard to believe. Old-time music on the Bluegrass Ramble right now. Carl and Hardy, big stars of WLS National Barn Dance, and they were with it right to the very end when it went off the air on the, past Friday. We can have the anniversary that it went off the air in 1960. But in the meantime, Carl and Hardy and a number that Johnny and Jack also recorded called Don't Say Goodbye If You Love Me.

0: Don't Say Goodbye If You Love Me, Carl and Hardy. Carl Davis and Hartford, Connecticut Taylor, believe it or not. Don't Say Goodbye If You Love Me, also recorded by Johnny and Jack. Unfortunately, I do not have the date that that great number was recorded by Carl and Hardy.
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0: 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Gospel music right now on the Bluegrass Ramble. This is Lydia Hamby and a number called Paid in Full.

That's a gospel tune by Lydia Hamby called Paid in Full. Well, you know, every Friday night for the last 30 or 40 years at the American Legion in Marcellus, there's been a jam session. And it's acoustic music, and all kinds of acoustic instruments are played, and people are singing, of course. And also, people are sitting there as audience, enjoying every moment of it. It starts at 7 o'clock at the Marcellus American Legion, which is at 13 East Main Street in Marcellus. A donation is requested for use of the hall. So that'll be this coming Friday night, the 8th of May, acoustic jam session at the Marcellus American Legion starting at 7 p.m., and that's at 13 East Main Street, Marcellus, the American Legion. Further information, 315-673-2329, 315-673-2329. Terry Comer right now is going to do a number called A Trip to Kentucky that Tom T. and Dixie Hall wrote, and he's got Charlie Sizemore helping out on the guitar. Here's A Trip to Kentucky by Terry Comer.

That's Terry Comer and the Best in Town doing a number written by Tom T. and Dixie Hall called The Trip to Kentucky. And we are going to feature some Clawhammer music right now. But before we do, let us remind you that support for WCNY's Bluegrass Ramble is provided by Ithaca Guitar Works. For guitars, banjos, mandolins, and ukes, visit the Ithaca Guitar Works, 215 North Cayuga Street in the DeWitt Mall in Ithaca. As we mentioned, Clawhammer music by Mark Schatz. A lot of people identify Mark Schatz as a very important bass player in the world of bluegrass music, but he's also an old-time musician. He plays clawhammer banjo, and he can do some authentic clogging, too. Well, we won't have any clogging on the radio, but we will have clawhammer music right now by Mark Schatz and something called Movin' Out.

Wow. Moving out. Mark Schatz playing the clawhammer banjo. I remember at some New York State bluegrass festival, the Scruggs-style banjo picker in one of the bluegrass bands, without announcing anything special, all of a sudden broke into a clawhammer instrumental. And it seemed like the crowd, 99% of them, had never heard clawhammer banjo before, and they went absolutely crazy. And the banjo picker was astounded, like he discovered something that nobody else had heard. And, of course, from then on, when he came up to play for us Yankees, he always included a clawhammer banjo number. Well, I'm Bill Knowlton, and this is the Bluegrass Ramble. 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And from 6 to 9 p.m. on Sunday evenings, well, you're listening to WCNY Community FM HD3 Radio. The Bluegrass Ramble now on the air every Sunday night since the 21st of January in 1973. And now we're on from 6 to 9 and 9 until midnight. The Cody Norris Show is one of the most colorful acts in bluegrass music. They have these wonderful costumes that they wear that remind you of how the mainstream country people used to dress themselves back in the 70s. Cody Norris Show's latest album on Rebel, it's called Highfalutin' Hillbilly, and they get together here with a band called Sister Sadie to do a number called the San Antonio Stroll.

And there you have a tribute to San Antonio, the San Antonio Stroll. And if you are an Air Force veteran like I am, you remember San Antonio because that's where we took our basic training. And we remember that river that went through downtown San Antonio, which back in 1962 was dreadfully polluted. And now it's cleaned up and it's a real tourist attraction. Reminiscence, I guess, but that's the Cody Norris Show from a great album that they recorded for Rebel called Highfalutin Hillbilly. Let's take a look once again at the top 30 bluegrass songs of Bluegrass Unlimited magazine for this month of May. We did 30 down to 21, and in 20th place, it's Honey Babe Blues by Jason Burleson. Number 19, Ride On by Becky Buller. In 18th place, It Won't Be Long, Appalachian Roadshow. Number 17 is Now the Time by Blue Highway. In 16th place, The Death of John Henry with Daniel Grindstone and the Uptown Troubadours featuring Marty Stewart. Number 15, Little Mountain Home by Mount Mitchell. And in 14th place, Muddy Shoes by Blue Highway. We've played that for you. In 13th place, Blue Skies by Buddy Milton. And number 12, we played this for you, Bluegrass State of Mind by Danny Paisley. It was number 16 last month, so it's coming up on the chart. And number 11, Black & Decker Blues, Joe Mullins and the Radio Ramblers. So that's 11 through 20 of the top 30 songs this month, National Bluegrass Survey of Bluegrass Unlimited magazine. Time for the father of bluegrass music, member of the Country Music Hall of Fame, and longtime member of the Grand Ole Opry. We're talking about Big Mon, Bill Monroe. And this is a story song about the fact that he lost his mother at a very young age, and then he lost his father just barely into his teens and had to move in with his uncle, Uncle Penn. It's Memories of Mother and Dad, Bill Monroe, and all of the Bluegrass Boys.

0: Bill Monroe and all the Bluegrass Boys talking about a cemetery in Rosine, Kentucky. And I have seen those tombstones that he mentions in the song of Memories of Mother and Dad. Here's a fellow who used to work for Bill Monroe, and Bill had his tent shows going on. We're talking about Uncle Dave Macon. And Uncle Dave, in this particular case, the 9th of May in 1927, he was recording in New York City, where he did 11 sides. And he was recording with the Fruit Jar Drinkers, namely Sam and Kirk McGee, and a real fine fiddler, too, Mazie Todd. This is I'm Going Away in the Morning, Uncle Dave Macon and the Fruit Jar Drinkers. And Judge Hay, please introduce him, if you would.
1: And now, friends, we present Uncle Dave Macon, the Dixie Dewdrop, with his plug hat, gold teeth, chin whiskers, gates ajar collar, and that $1 million Tennessee smile. Let it go, Uncle Dave.

week from Monday, Monday, May 11th at 6:30 p.m. at the Rome Art and Community Center, 308 West Bloomfield Street in Rome. And what they do is they have a concert. The band will be Last Minute Bluegrass. And after the concert, they have a jam session. So you're invited to be there. Again, May Jam at the Mohawk Valley Bluegrass Association, Monday, May 11th, 6:30 p.m. at the Rome Art and Community Center, 308 West Bloomfield Street. Let's finish this half hour with a gospel song by Red Allen, the great pioneer bluegrass performer. A Louvin Brothers gospel song called Christian Life. Here's Red Allen.

0: The Christian Life, that's Red Allen from his early part of the recording era in the 1960s. One time he was a partner with the Osborne Brothers, and those were wonderful records that they made for the MGM label. 91.3 WCNY-FM in Syracuse, 89.5 WUNY-FM in Utica, 90.9 WJNY-FM in Watertown and Kingston, Ontario, on the World Wide Web, WCNY.org, and from 6 to 9 p.m., WCNY Community FM HD3 Radio. 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
1: Well, hi, Bill, and thanks once again for hosting us on your show. 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
1: And we're coming to you from Macedon, New York. Well, Bill, back in February, they had a reunion concert down at the Ryman of the performers and the songs that were featured in O Brother, Where Art Thou? And I particularly like the Tim Blake Nelson re-singing of In the Jailhouse Now. Here he is with Jerry Douglas on dobro, Stuart Duncan on fiddle, Mike Compton on mandolin, and Dennis Crouch on bass.
3: Blake Nelson!

10 years ago, Sherry and I and our banjo player Paul Davis did a performance at our coffee house in Somerset. Here we are doing the Bob Dylan song, "It Takes a Lot to Laugh, It Takes a Train to Cry."

0: And here's another Dylan song, this time, Don't Think Twice, It's All Right, with Doc and Merle Watson.
1: Now we'll move over to the 60s time when some of them good songs are being written. That Bob Dylan wrote a whole bunch of good songs. And I'd like to get Merle to do a little fingerstyle on one that Bob wrote called Don't Think Twice. 2, 3, 4...

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And there ain't no use in calling out my name, gal, 'cause I can't hear you anymore. Still, I wish that there was something

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0: And we'll finish this segment with Sherry and I and our banjo player at the coffee house again doing Marble Town.
1: All right, Paul wants to do Marble Town. This is a song I wrote. Sherry and I used to drive up and down the New York State Thruway, going to, from Western New York to Central New York to these bluegrass festivals, and we used to go under a bridge that said Marble Town Road. And I said, you know, I like the sound of that Marble Town. I'm going to write a song called Marble Town. And I did.

0: Well, thanks once again, Bill, for hosting us on your show. And as usual, if anyone has any questions about the music, the songs, or the musicians we've presented on this segment, please go to lamay.com, L-A-M-A-Y.com, and you can find all our contact information. So until next month, this is Joe LeMay, and I'll see you then.
1: And I'm Sherry Reese. Bye-bye.

And once again, our delights at the wonderful show that Joe LeMay and Sherry Reese provide for us every month on the Bluegrass Ramble as a public service. And as Joe said, if you'd like to contact him, it's LeMay.com, okay? And I'm sure he'd like to hear from you, particularly if you tell him that you've been listening to them on the Bluegrass Ramble. And we thank them for donating their musical services every month to the Bluegrass Ramble. Well, I'm Bill Knowlton, and this is the Bluegrass Ramble. 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That's Classic FM, and the Bluegrass Ramble comes your way now, as we say, 6 to 9, 3 hours each time for the very best in bluegrass and old-time country music. Now, here's a trio of people that are more or less identified with the old-time music. We're talking about John Hartford and Mike Seeger and David Grisman. They put out a really interesting album just about old-time music. It's called Retrogress, Music Shifted Back in Time. And what we're going to hear right now is David Grisman on the guitar, John Hartford on the fiddle, and Mike Seeger on the banjo doing the Bill Monroe's Jerusalem Ridge.

David Grisman, John Hartford, and Mike Seeger doing what they call retrogress, and they did Bill Monroe's wonderful mandolin tune called Jerusalem Ridge, which refers to a hillside near the house in Rosine where Bill Monroe grew up. Tom T. and Dixie Hall, we miss them so much because they were so prolific, writing songs, hundreds of songs, for bluegrass music. And they would put out a circle, Blue Circle Sampler, that's the name of their label, Blue Circuit Records. They would put one out with maybe about 14 or 15 songs written by them and performed by many different bluegrass artists. And that's the case right now. Here's a Jeanette Williams with George Jones, and Aubrey Haney playing the mandolin and the fiddle, doing a Hall song called Thank You for Caring.

0: And that's Jeanette Williams, along with the legendary George Jones, doing a number written by Tom T. and Dixie Hall called Thank You for Caring.
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0: 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And this is the number 17 song of the National Bluegrass Survey of Bluegrass Unlimited magazine. It's Blue Highway doing Is Now the Time.